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8: Let's start with the most urgent issue facing America today. Donald Trump still doesn't have a ballroom, all right?
7: Johnson also wrote for The Daily Show and was a field correspondent. He wrote for The Tonight Show with Jimmy Fallon. Millions of people know him for his YouTube comedy channel, on which he posts his frequent comedy club sets. He has a new HBO comedy special called Symphony. His work focuses on political and cultural stories in the news, as well as personal stories, which frequently focus on how physically unimposing he is, which made him an easy target. Later, jazz critic Morton Johnson reviews a new album by Adam O'Farrell. First News.
9: Live from NPR News in Washington, I'm Ryland Barton. A key surveillance tool that allows the U.S. to collect intelligence abroad will likely expire tomorrow. That's because Congress failed to temporarily extend the program today in a protest of President Trump's temporary pick to head the nation's intelligence agencies, who has no intelligence experience. Trump put forward a new nominee today, Jay Clayton, but he won't be confirmed before the FISA surveillance authorization expires, as NPR's Eric McDaniel explains.
10: Both chambers of Congress have left town. That's bad in that it shows the president doesn't have a lot of regard for congressional realities right now. He didn't even have to announce Pulte when he did. It was sort of an unforced rake stump. But it's not so scary because FISA can still be used for many months under existing authorization. So unless a lot of telecom companies stop providing these communications, which is unlikely but not impossible, the government will still be able to use it without issue.
9: NPR's Eric McDaniel reporting. The Trump administration says it's suspending homelessness funding for Los Angeles, citing financial mismanagement. NPR's Jennifer Ludden reports federal officials say they'll investigate the local agency that oversees the money.
11: The move is the latest blow to the Los Angeles Homeless Services Authority, or LASA, which has long coordinated services for both L.A., city, and county. Last year, audits found it failed to properly track spending or the outcome of programs. The county then said it would pull its local money out of the agency, and the city of L.A. was considering the same. Now, the federal housing agency HUD says it will investigate whether whether Lhasa broke any laws in its handling of federal contracts. In a statement, the local agency said it's already working to improve oversight. L.A. Mayor Karen Bass noted that homelessness there has finally come down the past 2 years and said HUD's actions would jeopardize that progress. Jennifer Ludden, NPR News.
9: Public transit agencies across the U.S. will move millions of fans to World Cup matches. NPR's Joel Rose reports tensions are already mounting over recent problems at the main rail hub in New York City.
12: NJ Transit is so worried about problems at New York's Penn Station that it's chartered two large boats to ferry fans across the Hudson River after matches if necessary. The agency's CEO, Chris Kaluri, says he told a top aide to start working on a backup plan during a recent string of infrastructure failures at Penn Station.
13: Lance, I think I texted you at some like ungodly hour and said, yeah, we're going to need a bigger boat.
12: Kaluri says he will not hesitate to blame any rail problems on Amtrak, which owns Penn Station and the nearby tracks. Amtrak officials say they're prepared to deliver smooth and reliable service. The first match in New Jersey is set for Saturday. Joel Rose, NPR News.
9: U.S. producer prices climbed last month after the fastest pace since November 2022, fueled by surging energy prices. The producer price index shows inflation before it reaches consumers, and it jumped 6.5% from May of last year. This is NPR News. A memo from U.S. health regulators is raising questions about a decision to authorize fruit-flavored e-cigarettes. The FDA says adding flavors like mango and blueberry didn't help smokers quit when compared with tobacco-flavored vapes. The decision marked a first for the agency and has been heavily criticized by health groups and lawmakers. New Mexico officials say they are aggressively working to quarantine an infection of the New World screwworm after it was confirmed in a dog this week. It's the second state to confirm the fly. Daniel Montano of member station KUNM reports.
14: Officials declared an emergency and set up a 12-mile infested zone around the affected location in Eunice, which sits on the border with Texas. That's where the first U.S. case of the worm in 60 years was detected just 4 days earlier. Dr. Sammy Hollick, New Mexico State veterinarian, says state officials will continue to inspect animals and educate locals on what to look for.
15: The main thing is to try to determine how this case got there, and that's the goal right now, so that we have a better understanding of what's going on.
14: The parasite lays its eggs in a wound on an animal, and its larvae feed on living tissue. At least 7 cases have been confirmed since June 3rd. For NPR News, I'm Daniel Montano in Albuquerque.
9: A federal judge in Mississippi has removed lawyers from a contractual dispute after discovering both sides used AI to draft legal briefs. According to the Mississippi Free Press, the filings included hallucinations, that is, legal sources generated by AI out of thin air. The judge barred two of the lawyers from appearing before the Northern District of Mississippi courts for 2 years. This is NPR News from Washington.
16: 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Other contributors include the estate of Joan B. Kroc, whose bequest serves as an enduring investment in the future of public radio and seeks to help NPR be the model for high-quality journalism in the 21st century. This is NPR.
17: It's been a big year for the global girl group Cat's Eye, from viral songs and dances to awards and a memorable Coachella performance. 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
19: This is Fresh Air. I'm Terry Gross. You may know my guest comic Josh Johnson from his comedy specials, from his popular YouTube channel in which he posts complete sets of his frequent performances at the Comedy Cellar and other clubs, and gets millions of views, and from his work on The Daily Show. He's now one of the rotating anchors of the show after having been a writer and field correspondent. For several years, he toured with Trevor Noah. Johnson also has been a writer for The Tonight Show with Jimmy Fallon. He's really funny, whether it's political humor, cultural issues like his bit Drake versus Kendrick Explained for White People, or personal stories like why he's an easy target for muggers, how he's been known to faint, and why he sometimes feels like an alien and thinks he's on the spectrum. His new comedy special is called Symphony. He's added music to this special. Let's start with a clip from The Daily Show from the most recent time he anchored in April. It's about Trump's ballroom. In addition to Johnson, This includes news clips of Senator Lindsey Graham and Katie Zachariah, who's a former Department of Homeland Security spokesperson.
20: What could possibly make this thing cost so much? Like, be specific.
21: Underneath, there will be a lot of military stuff.
20: Military stuff? What military stuff? Name 10 military stuffs. I'll wait. Lindsey Graham sounds like me in fifth grade trying to convince my mom to get me an Xbox. Like, you know, they make educational games, too. Here's what I don't get. The president travels with tons of security everywhere he goes. So what problem are we trying to solve exactly?
21: The ballroom itself will avoid the dilemma of having to leave the White House grounds. He literally could have left his bedroom, walked out the back of the White House, and been at the ballroom.
20: Hey. The president needs to walk out of his bedroom into the ballroom. This feels like it's Lindsey's dream. Oh. I can see Lindsey, like, I must rise from my silk sheets and directly into the cotillion. Oh, it's a mass cotillion where I can be my truest self. This is not what a president is supposed to be focused on, unless that president is 7 years old. You know, they're writing a list like, I'm gonna have a slide that goes right from my bed to the pool. And I want a suit made out of candy so whenever I get hungry, I can just eat my shirt. But still, as good as the White House is, Trump is gonna have to leave sometimes.
22: It really does put President Trump at risk to go around Washington, D.C. like this. Mm-hmm. The president should not have to leave the White House to go to the Kennedy Center, to go to the Hilton, and venture out. People should come to him.
20: Wait. The president should have to leave his house? You don't want the leader of the free world to visit anything. Hold on. Is the president depressed?
19: Josh Johnson, welcome to Fresh Air. I think you're really funny. How much of the material do you get to write yourself when you're anchoring?
23: It varies pretty much day to day. There are sometimes you come in with the full sort of arc of the idea that you have for the show. But every day that I'm working there, I work with the writers and the EPs to shape everything that you end up seeing and hearing. So I don't really, if I'm being honest, especially from my time as a writer, writing there is so communal that I don't really think of it as like how much of the pie is like mine, because I think that it's all of ours in a way. Like, maybe that sounds like too diplomatic of an answer, but it genuinely is true. It's like when I was just writing before I was behind the desk or anything like that, you might pitch a joke that someone else has an idea for that sparks another idea. So by the time people see it that night, it's like a mishmash of three people's jokes all to become the funniest thing possible.
19: Tell me one thing that's different writing for Jimmy Fallon versus writing opening monologues for Trevor Noah, or I don't know if you were still writing when Jon Stewart came back to the show.
23: Yes, I was for a bit, and then I got promoted. I would say the biggest difference is when I was at Fallon, I was on the monologue team, and you know, you're distilling pieces of the news and everything, but you're trying to get them across in this very specific way. You know, these very short, sort of short, punchy jokes. And I think that when it comes to Daily Show and writing there, I was really able to stretch out the storytelling and stretch out the idea and how you get the idea across, and making the assessment of what happened a bit more universal, or coming up with an analogy that instantly makes this thing that's happening on the other side of the world easy to understand. And so I think that there was a bit more writing involved that actually got on the show when it comes to Daily Show versus like, even if you get like if you get five jokes on the monologue, that's a huge deal. That's like that you're killing it. That means that out of this short amount of time, that's the top of the show, they liked a lot of your stuff. And I think that when it comes to Daily Show and writing there, it's like, how well are you working in community with the writers around you, and how receptive are you both to ideas and also to applying what it is you want to say about a thing quickly?
19: You do a lot of comedy that's self-deprecating about how you're not muscular, you're not an alpha male. I just started having protein powder, so I thought this part was hilarious, that you bought the largest size of protein powder because you wanted to get more muscular, but it was so heavy you needed to work out just to carry it home. So I want to play one of your stories from your first album, and it's about why you're a target for getting mugged. So let's listen.
23: Okay. If you're looking up at me and you're like, this guy's been mugged, you'd be right. I have been mugged. I'm very muggable. I don't know what it is about me, but they just come right at me, okay? And I don't know if other dudes in the room do this, but when you see a dude coming towards you looks threatening, do you think in your head I got to take him? Because the way I can fight my head is astounding. The way I fight in real life, not at all. I am a flailer, so you need to stand back because you will get slapped, probably by accident. I don't know what I'm doing. So this dude was coming towards me. He looked threatening in my head. I was like, psh, looks like we're going to have to Jason Bourne this. I'm going to jump up in the air, do three flips. I don't do three, but we need to do what needs to be done. You know, bring my knee down his face, crack his skull, punch him in the face until he's incapacitated. That was my plan. His plan was, I'm gonna punch him in the face and take his wallet. We met up, he had a much better plan than I did. His plan was on fire, execution, everything. Some of you guys will know about me, if you punch me hard enough in the face, I pee. So we met up, he punched me in the face, I hit the ground, start peeing right on cue, I don't disappoint, okay? But now he's trying to fit his huge muscular hand into my pocket to take my wallet, but his hand gets stuck around my wallet. It's very full with coupons. I have no money. But now his hand is stuck, but he can see the pee stain getting bigger on my pants. So now he's like, ah, ah, ah, ah, ah, ah, ah, ah, ah, ah. He's lifting me off the ground at this point. I weigh 125. Ah, ah, ah, ah. Get it! And he leaves. So who needs karate, am I right? Oh.
19: I guess the potent lesson from that is like, pee is a dangerous weapon.
23: Yes, everyone hates pee.
19: So how close is that to what actually happened?
23: I think the order of events is correct. Like, the way that it really happened, which I don't always like talking about because it's a lot like telling someone how a magic trick is done, because mm-hmm. then, like, you know, there's like a little less juice in it when you hear it the next time. But like, the way that things really went is that it was all much faster than that. It was all much like, oh my god, and then it was just over.
19: It always seems to me it really takes a gift to tell a story like that and have people laugh and enjoy themselves and see themselves in what you're saying, as opposed to like, oh, that's so sad. He's so weak and he's such an easy target. Was it hard at first to figure out how to make people laugh as opposed to see you as a, you know, a pathetic figure because you're not strong?
23: Yeah, I mean, I think most people have an insecurity about themselves, whatever it is. Some people aren't particularly strong, or some people aren't confident in their looks, or something. But like, one of the most connected attributes of the human condition to me is just like being flawed. I think that we gravitate towards people who have triumphant moments. It's one of the reasons we're so engaged with sports. But I also think that if we're talking like person to person, we really connect with people on their faults and their weaknesses. And I think if any fine line exists, it's that I was blessed with being able from an early start into comedy, being likable on stage. And so obviously when people like you, they don't like when bad things happen to you. But I think the way that you overcome that is, one, you're telling the story. So no matter what you tell people, you clearly lived. Like that, like I think right, that's right. The yeah. That's the main thing. Is yeah. That I'm telling you the story now, removed by years. So one, I'm over it, and then two, I must have made it out, or else this would be a hologram.
19: So, is comedy ever a useful weapon to defuse a situation?
23: Oh, sure. I mean, that's happened countless times. I can't even think of, like, a good example. I mean, that was basically most of high school.
19: Yeah. Uh-huh.
23: Yeah.
19: Where was your high school? Like, what was your high school like?
23: My high school was a Catholic school in Alexandria, Louisiana. And, I had what I'd say were a decent amount of friends, but I think I had what is you could almost call a maybe normal amount of like being picked on. Like I look back at it with less I don't necessarily look back at it with a bunch of like traumatic feelings, but I definitely look back at it like, oh yeah, that wasn't good. That was pretty bad.
19: We need to take a short break here, so let me reintroduce you. You're just joining us. My guest is Josh Johnson, and he's a really funny comic who has a new comedy special that's now streaming on HBO Max. It's called Symphony. We'll be right back. This is Fresh Air.
0: The World Cup was supposed to bring hundreds of thousands of fans to Kansas City, each and every one of them in need of a place to sleep. 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
0: I'm Kai Rizdahl, the World Cup short-term rental market in Kansas City, Mo. 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
19: This is Fresh Air. Let's get back to my interview with comic Josh Johnson. He's one of the rotating anchors on The Daily Show. His new comedy special, Symphony, is streaming on HBO Max. I want to play another bit that you do, and this is also from your first comedy album, I Like You, which was on Comedy Central Records. And I'm playing things from this album because I feel like this album is your This Is Who I Am album, because you talk a lot about yourself. You present this like projection for the public of your self-image. And in this, you talk about feeling like an alien.
23: I don't know what my problem is. I really don't. I'll share a secret with you guys because we're family. I don't even feel black some days. I feel like an alien that snatched a black body and didn't do any research at all. Didn't do a thing. Didn't read a book. Didn't watch a movie. Doesn't know what Boys in the Hood is, but loves trains.
19: That is really funny. Later in the bit, you talk about how you think you're on the spectrum, the autism spectrum. What makes you think that?
23: I mean, I've thought that ever since I was a kid because of how odd everyone always said that I was, or my general, like I said before, like fixations and tendencies. I think that I've had a lot of time where and some of this is actually probably just indicative of being alone for so much time. You know, not only am I an only child, but there were plenty of times where I didn't have like someone to play with. And so I was just like alone in my room. And, you know, you get once you're allowed to get into your own head in any degree for a number of years, you probably come out of that thing with a very singular set of ideas might not be the right word, but like as soon as you sort of surface again socially, you probably seem a bit odd.
19: Are you more comfortable on stage talking to people but not having to have a conversation with them?
23: I think that's a good example. It's like, I think that in doing a show and expressing my ideas and performing for people, I can be incredibly comfortable. But then I think one-on-one or, yeah, in like a group setting, it's like, it's not necessarily that I shrink. I have really good conversations with people that I really cherish. And sometimes they're unexpected. Sometimes they are strangers. But I think that it's where I feel the most like, disjointed sometimes, if that makes sense.
19: Mm-hmm. And I also want to get to another part of the bit that we just heard, which is that sometimes you feel like an alien who snatched a black body but didn't do the research. What makes you feel that way?
23: You know, I think as far as being out of place and a feeling, you know, there's a lot of that that I felt growing up, and some of it was because of my interests and how maybe singular they felt at the time. And then it takes a while. You know, I didn't grow up with this version of the internet, so I'm from an era where it took longer to find your people. And so already being a black nerd makes you feel like an alien if you're a 90s baby. Like already that is communally now not weird at all, but for the time I grew up in, such a singular experience. I was also this black kid in a lot of white spaces a decent amount of time, and so I was already around people who not necessarily, I won't say couldn't relate to me, because it's not as if they weren't trying to, but just, you know, from our basic experiences living in the South and being a black kid around a lot of white kids in different parts of my day, I think that that's another way to feel sort of like odd man out a bit, because now I don't fulfill the expectations of some of the people around me when I'm in my neighborhood. And then I definitely don't fulfill the expectations of people who only have a frame of reference for a black person that is like through media or something. And so, yeah, it felt like I was for a number of years just like such an odd one out. And I think that I look back on that time as like a bit of a blessing, because when you're already the odd one out, then it's like, what are you going to do? You're not going to get odder, if that makes sense. So then you can literally just engage in the things that you care about. You can be open about your interests and everything, because you're already quote unquote weird just by being yourself. I think that helped.
19: What were you nerding out on?
23: It seems so commonplace now, but truly it's like anime, puzzles. I would get fixated on certain sections of a story. Like I would read a piece of a story over and over again, never mind like finishing the story. Like there'd be a section, there'd be a chapter of a book that I thought was just like amazing, and I would just read that over and over again. I also had... like a real obsession with Legos longer than is probably average. So I definitely was like building and rebuilding and rebuilding and rebuilding over and over again with
19: what were you building?
23: I'd just build different structures, or I would I'd try to figure out how to build. I'd try to draw a thing and then figure out how to build it with the Legos, and that is not a bad thing. That's not necessarily a weird thing, but it is a thing that you start to get picked on about around 15. That is when, if you've brought the Legos to school and you are trying to finish the dragon head in front of people, you're going to get some notes from your peers.
19: In the end of the bit that we most recently heard, you mentioned trains, that you haven't seen Boys in the Hood, but you're into trains. Like, where do trains come in?
23: I think it could have been trains, it could have been sharks, it could have been any number of things. But I picked trains at the time because in my mind it flowed the best with the rest of what I was saying. So sometimes also whether it's you're writing or performing, it's like you try to pick the funniest word that also completes the idea. Because I have a different joke that is of a similar sort of line of thinking, and I say sharks in that one. So I think trains literally was because it was going to be the funniest word at the end of the sentence.
19: Well, we need to take another break here, so let me reintroduce you. If you're just joining us, my guest is Josh Johnson. He's one of the rotating anchors on The Daily Show, and he has a new special streaming on HBO Max called Symphony. We'll be right back. I'm Terry Gross, and this is Fresh Air.
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2: 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But I think we can say that this dividing line between the 1% and the 99% is as stark as it's ever been. And I would guess that it's only going to get starker going forward.
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5: This is Fresh Air. I'm Terry Gross. Let's get back to my interview with comic Josh Johnson. He's known for his YouTube comedy channel, on which he posts complete sets of his frequent appearances at the Comedy Cellar and other clubs, and he gets millions of views. He's also served as a writer and field correspondent on The Daily Show and is now one of the anchors. He's done several comedy specials. His new one is called Symphony, and it's streaming on HBO Max. So you grew up in Alexandria, Louisiana. Would you describe your neighborhood?
6: Yeah, so we moved a few times within Alexandria. And I look back on some of the places that we lived as, you know, obviously like not the best neighborhood, especially from the stories, if you watch my stuff or have been following me and everything. But there was a time where when my parents were still together and we were, I believe, on like Albert Street, and that was the nicest house I lived in with my parents and everything. And when they got divorced, you know, my mom and I lived with my grandmother. And then when we moved out of my grandma's house, the places were, you know, like modest and everything, but the actual neighborhoods had their troubles.
5: You want to elaborate on the troubles?
6: You know, there'd be like shootings or police calls. There'd be a decent amount of violence in the area. And, you know, I was very blessed that a lot of it passed me by in a way. Like, I didn't have to experience a deep closeness with all those things, even though I was in close proximity. And so there's definitely a lot of pain in the things that happened in the neighborhoods that I lived in, because I see so many of them as, I won't say inevitable, but like they are definitely like products of situations that people found themselves in that are much bigger than like one individual squabble with another person. You know, I think that from an early age, I had a bit of an understanding of what it means to be stripped of resources and what people will do when they don't feel like they have real options. It's very easy to say to a person who might be living on the street, oh, go get a job. And it's like, okay, sure. Logically, that is the next step. But the person saying that, are you going to give them a job? Are you going to employ them and help them get out of this situation? And even with a job, you know, I think it's lost on a lot of people how many working people are unhoused, you know? How many working people live in their car maybe, or are just like scraping to get by. And so that was a decent amount of some of the things that I saw growing up, especially in that specific

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1: Regular grades. Sometimes I would get a low grade on something that I really felt like I understood, but what I was actually failing at was like a piece of the lesson. Like for example, with algebra, it's like I was better at word problems than I was at actual equations, you know? And so I think that something like in a Montessori method would have maybe point that out a bit more specifically than just a general, like, you get a C overall because you don't grasp the whole of the thing.
2: In my experience, having interviewed a lot of comics, and I'll include you in this, are like, they're so smart and so perceptive, and like, you know the right word to use to get a specific coloration of an emotion or an experience. And it's like, for me, like, you're a comedic short story teller, you know, like, you know how to build a story. So you're a very good writer, but comics don't necessarily do well in school, and they don't necessarily care about school. Did you care? Did you care about your grades? Did you care about, you know, wanting to learn? Because your parents were both teachers. Your mother was a special ed teacher, at least for a while. Your father was a teacher. I'm not sure what he taught.
1: Yeah, so my care was in the fact that I had a general understanding from a really young age that everyone was, like, putting everything into me, if that makes sense.
2: Oh, yeah, yeah.
1: And so I wanted to do well because of that. You know, I think that when it came time for me to get grades back, I cared about getting a good grade for the reasons that we've just been talking about. But I think that as far as real interests go, I'd usually only have two or three classes a year that I look back on as being, like, heavily invested in.
2: What were they?
1: So English was one of them.
2: Makes sense.
1: You know, really, really loved the stories. I remember one of my teachers was going through Chaucer with us, and I just remember being so blown away that this entire world got created. Like, that was the idea of, to me, that was like the original Marvel Comics almost, because it's all this world building in all of these different tales. And you know, I had, like, my grandma would read to me a lot, so I was familiar with, like, Aesop and fables and everything like that. But there was something about the Canterbury Tales that, I was just taken with. And Shakespeare as well. So English was always one of them, and then it would flip between other things. So it would be English and psychology. Like, I took a psychology class in high school, English and philosophy. I got to take a philosophy class. And so it was always English plus something.
2: Your mother was a special ed teacher, and then after neurosurgery became a librarian. What happened that required the neurosurgery?
1: So, yes, she got really sick, and the neurosurgery basically was to save her life, you know. She was in a situation where even with the surgery, they said that she wouldn't walk again, that she'd have trouble speaking, that, like, her cognitive ability would be declined and everything. And in truly, like, the work of the doctors and genuine miracle, she was completely fine. Like, she was walking soon after, you know, she was talking, like, there wasn't any issue prior, and she wasn't having the headaches that she was having before. You know, I was really young when it happened, and I was I was so genuinely horrified at the idea of losing her. And I don't even really, if I'm being honest, think about it as often. I think about how grateful I am that it all turned out so well. And I'm very grateful for her every time, you know, she comes to a show or I get to, you know,

0: get to see her. I'm always grateful. But yeah, once she became a librarian, it was just something that would be less of a strain on her. Anyone who's taught special ed knows the workload involved and just the toll it takes on even a teaching career to a degree. You know, there's like a saying that teaching 1 year of special ed is almost like teaching 5 years, you know, and she needed something that was a different pace. And so she got this job at the library, and it really benefited both of us because she would pick me up from school and then I would just hang out at the library until it was time to go home.
1: Well, that's nice. So, you're surrounded by books you could read.
0: Easily. So it was fantastic. And it was some of my first, outside of school, it was some of my first like engagement with the internet because we couldn't afford a computer. So I had to do all my schoolwork on the computer at the library. And then if I finished early, then I just had that extra time to myself on the computer in the library. And so I was surrounded by books. I was around computers. I was like in heaven.
1: Your grandmother had Alzheimer's, and you talk about this in one of your performances, that she said to you, "I know I'm losing my memory. I will never forget who you are." Because you were always worried you'd go there and she'd not know who you are. You can't control your brain like that, and you can't control it, especially if you have any form of Alzheimer's or other related, you know, other form of dementia. Did she always remember you?
0: I mean, she really did until the end there. You know, I think that one thing that she did do was use every moment of being completely lucid to communicate her feelings as accurately as possible. And I think that that's why it always felt like that, even though, like, you know, like you said, sometimes maybe that genuinely wasn't the case, but I really felt like I was missing this time with her by being in college, or even after college moving to Chicago and seeing her less. It's like it's a known thing that when you are around less, you're harder to remember when someone has dementia. And so I always worried about that day that I'd come back and she wouldn't really know who I was. But there was such a genuine excitement. She would rush to hug me. She'd rush to talk to me and catch up. And it was really like she wasn't experiencing or living with dementia whenever I was with her. And I know that that probably just means I got incredibly lucky over those last few years of being with her on some of her best days. But I also think that there's an unspoken thing around what love can do. And I think that love does defy sometimes the what is medically sound. You know, I find that sometimes you hear these stories of people who, whether it's being really sick and holding on just long enough for someone to make it back, or, you know, I know plenty of things don't work out this way, but I don't know what else to chalk it up to. Mm-hmm. Other than that.
1: Well, let me reintroduce you again. We have to take a break here. If you're just joining us, my guest is comic Josh Johnson. He has a new comedy special that's streaming on HBO Max. It's called Symphony. We'll be right back. This is Fresh Air.
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1: This is Fresh Air. Let's get back to my interview with comic Josh Johnson. He's one of the rotating anchors on The Daily Show, and he has a new comedy special called Symphony. It's streaming on HBO Max. When you were growing up, did you listen to a lot of comedy or watch a lot of comedy?
0: Yes, as much as I could. Like everything.
1: What made you think you should try it yourself?
0: I think just a love for it. I just really enjoyed it, and I figured, why not? Like, I had an obsession with writing, and I had an obsession with comedy, so why not try to put those two things together and just see? And then even when I was starting out and it wasn't going according to plan, like, I wasn't exactly killing every time I was going up, I still enjoyed the lesson that came out of not doing well, that I wanted to get up again.
1: What was your first time at the mic like? Do you remember any of the stories or jokes that you told?
0: So my first open mic in Chicago was like the night that I got there, like the night that I landed. And
1: That's so disorienting.
0: Yeah, but I don't know. It's like, why waste time? You know, it's like you have the chance right now. I tried to do the same thing when I moved to New York. I got to New York and immediately just went out and started going to mics and went to a show. And yeah, I think you just have to dive in. I don't remember my first sets really that well, but I definitely remember the feeling of being able to do like three that night. Like Chicago had and has so many open mics and so much comedy that I was able to do three open mics the first night because I could just take the bus, go to the next place, take the bus, go to the next place and everything. And I remember the first one went really well, and then the second one went even better, and then the third one was horrible. Like I thought I was on a real streak, and then the third one was just terrible.
1: Do you think it was the audience's fault? Like, they didn't get you?
0: No, it was me.
1: Is it you?
0: It was definitely me. And I think I will say this. I sort of walked into the third one with the confidence that I literally just landed in Chicago, and the first two went so well that, like, obviously the third one has to go even better. And then when I was getting nothing off of a couple of the same jokes I had done, I was, like, so flustered by it that it was me.
1: What did your parents and your grandmother think after having invested so much of their, you know, time and money and emotional thinking into schooling you, into sending you to the Montessori school? I don't know if they helped you pay for college, but, you know, you went to college. And now you're pursuing this really risky profession. How many people really make it as a comic? Were they wringing their hands and thinking, oh, all of that for nothing? He's throwing his life away.
0: No, they were weirdly supportive. But I will also say that I did spend my time getting real jobs, never asking them to send me money or anything like that. Never, if anything, I tried to send money back when I could, you know? And I think that I kept it under wraps enough that first, maybe what, 6-7 months or something like that, that they didn't even know. And so I don't even really think that they knew how much I was pursuing comedy until I got past at my first few clubs and started getting paid. And by then it was like, oh, okay, if this is going to be your little hobby, at least you're making a little money off of it. And as it progressed and as there was more success, I think it became harder to be like, oh, okay, well, this was a bad idea. You know what I mean? And so, you know, even my dad, like, that's one of my biggest, I don't even know how to describe it as anything but a regret, because it wasn't fully in my control, but I suppose some of it was. My dad never got to see me go up. And he was, assumed from the time I told him I was doing comedy, he was so excited and he wanted me to succeed so much. And I think that for the most part, my family was mainly interested in giving me my best shot at being successful and able to take care of myself.
1: In college, you were studying theater with a focus on lighting design, which is very specialized. Did you already think you wanted to do comedy and this was the closest you were going to get in college?
0: That's a really good question. I think that it was the closest thing outside of actually performing, which I think would have been terrible for me at the time, that I could do that kept me close to live performance. You know, I didn't really have the ear for sound design and sound engineering, and I found that lighting really gave me that outlet where I could both be a part of the show and watch the show and help the show, but I didn't have to be on stage performing, because I think that as far as the type of acting that we were learning in college, I don't think it's something that I would have been adept at. And so I got to watch my friends who are very talented get better and better at their chosen craft. And then for me, I got to watch how the whole production comes together and gain an appreciation for it while doing something that's sort of on the side. And so, yes, to your question initially, but then when I moved to Chicago, you know, I told everyone it was to pursue lighting design, but it was really to pursue comedy.
1: So being a theater major and working in theaters doing lighting design, that must have helped you feel comfortable in comedy clubs. You were used to being in theaters, and this was even, you know, Comedy Cellar is going to be even smaller than a theater and more informal as well.
0: Yeah, I mean, it was so much less about the number and more about getting my ideas across, which I felt like I've been writing for so long, and then it just became about taking the leaps of saying what it is you want to say.
1: Josh Johnson, it's been a pleasure to talk with you. Thank you so much.
0: Thank you. I appreciate your time. Thanks so much for having me on.
1: Josh Johnson's new comedy special, Symphony, is streaming on HBO Max. After we take a short break, jazz critic Martin Johnson will review a new album by trumpeter and composer Adam O'Farrell, who's the son of musician Arturo O'Farrell. This is Fresh Air.
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1: This is Fresh Air. Trumpeter and composer Adam O'Farrell has a special set of bloodlines. His father is composer, pianist, and impresario Arturo O'Farrell, and his mother is concert pianist and educator Allison Dean. And that's not all. His grandfather is Afro-Cuban jazz pioneer Chico O'Farrell. Adam went into the family business, and despite the long shadows of his family, jazz critic Martin Johnson says he quickly established himself as one of the most important musicians of the 21st century. He's been a sideman in some of the key groups of recent vintages, and on his new recording, Elephant, at the age of 31, which is young in jazz years, he's begun mentoring the next wave of virtuosos. Martin says the future is in good hands.

The idea of a young trumpet player making his mark on the scene is one of the cherished narratives in jazz, but Adam O'Farrell is different from his predecessors. He's not a flashy player who stuns audiences with his flamboyance. Instead, he's a more introspective player whose solos insinuate themselves to listeners rather than blow them away. This, too, has a lineage, from Booker Little to Ron Miles. Adam O'Farrell's the next virtuoso on this path, and his new recording, Elephant, allows more space than any of his others to showcase his style, which occasionally employs electronic distortion, as he does here on Bibo Noah's Zara.

As is the case with many young musicians, O'Farrell is eager to integrate what he hears in other genres into his music. The beat on Eleanor's Dance here might be as germane to a nightclub as it would be to a dance studio, but the trumpeter and his band of young up-and-comers navigate like old pros.

After a decade of typically being one of the youngest members of any band, in Elephant, O'Farrell's mentoring some players younger than he, most notably pianist Yvonne Rogers, a brilliant stylist who is still new to the scene. She's capable of matching the range of styles in O'Farrell's arsenal and tangling with them in the thorny parts as they do on a section of C Triptych, which is dedicated to the great novelist Iris Murdoch. It shows that O'Farrell is as adept at matching wits with his peers and elders as he is nurturing his proteges. Elephant could be the start of a pivotal group in jazz.

Martin Johnson writes for the Wall Street Journal and Downbeat. He reviewed Adam O'Farrell's new album, Elephant. If you'd like to catch up on Fresh Air interviews you missed, like this week's interviews with actor Josh O'Connor, who's starring in the new Spielberg film, or Andrew Rannells and Josh Gad, the stars of the original Broadway cast of The Book of Mormon, or an interview about problems with this year's World Cup, check out our podcast. You'll find lots of Fresh Air interviews.

Fresh Air's executive producer is Sam Brigger. Our technical director and engineer is Audrey Bentham. 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Our digital media producer is Molly C.V. Nesper. Thea Challoner directed today's show. Our co-host is Tanya Mosley. I'm Terry Gross.

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0: 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But I think you'll fall in love with them. I'm Meg Wolitzer. 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
3: I don't know that America has the stomach. 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
0: Amid a shaky ceasefire with Iran, President Trump presents conflicting promises and threats.
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0: I'm Elsa Chang.
4: And I'm Mary Louise Kelly. Many green card holders have been unable to get small business loans under the Trump administration.
5: No one expected that it would include permanent residence, legal permanent residence. No one even thought for a second that would be on the table.
0: Also, we take a ride on the 7 train in New York to see how Queens is celebrating the start of the World Cup.
4: And the rise of the global girl group Cat's Eye.
6: Coming together and taking the best parts of how they do it in the K-pop system, but also out here in the West.
0: Those stories and more after this summary of the day's news.
7: Live from NPR News in Washington, I'm Ryland Barton. President Trump has canceled planned strikes in Iran, claiming once again that a peace deal is near. The latest pronouncement comes hours after he threatened to take the key Iranian energy hub, Karg Island. It still isn't clear how the war will end, as NPR's Mara Liasson explains.
8: He's in a box of his own making. He wants the war to end. It is hurting him and his party politically. But the only way out is to do things he promised not to do and attacked President Obama for doing, like providing funds to Iran. And for their part, the Iranians also are looking for a face-saving off-ramp, something they can get in return for opening the Strait of Hormuz. So neither side can figure out the solution to this, a face-saving plan for the U.S. and Iran. Meanwhile, we get this Trump dance, threats one day and backing off the next day.
7: NPR's Mara Liasson reporting. The Supreme Court has rejected Alabama's request to execute a man with nitrogen gas. The justices refused to lift an injunction blocking the state from carrying out the nation's 9th execution by that method. A lower court found the method to be unconstitutional. Alabama had planned to put 49-year-old Jeffrey Lee to death. He was convicted of killing 2 people while robbing a pawn shop in 1998. President Trump is opening the waters of protected areas in the Pacific Ocean to commercial fishing. The move is opposed by Native Hawaiian cultural groups, as NPR's Lauren Sommer reports.
9: The largest protected area in the country is in the northwestern Hawaiian Islands. Papahānaumokuakea National Marine Sanctuary is home to pristine coral reefs and habitat for rare species. Trump has signed a proclamation to open most of its waters to commercial fishing, along with 2 other Pacific marine monuments. The move is supported by the tuna fishing industry, which says it's facing tough international competition. Conservation groups say rolling back protections puts the unique ecosystem at risk. The area is also considered sacred by Native Hawaiian cultural groups who fought for decades for it to receive protections. Lauren Sommer, NPR News.
7: A judge has dismissed a lawsuit challenging New Mexico's universal child care program. From member station KUNM in Albuquerque, Megan Kamerick has more.
10: The program made New Mexico the first state to cover child care costs for most families. Democratic Governor Michelle Lujan Grisham, who is term limited out after this year, launched the program last year, before the legislature actually approved funding in February. Republican Duke Rodriguez sued the state while running for governor, although he recently lost the primary election. He told New Mexico PBS this policy has to be done lawfully.
11: Which means we have to have public input, which means we have to have feasibility studies, which means we have to know how much it costs.
10: The ruling means parents who are working in school or qualify for an exemption will continue to receive free child care assistance. For NPR News, I'm Megan Kamerick in Albuquerque.
7: U.S. stocks rallied to their best day in 2 months today, and oil prices fell after President Trump called off his threat to bomb Iran. This is NPR.
12: 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And the Public Welfare Foundation, committed to advancing transformative youth and criminal justice reforms.
13: Good afternoon. It is 404 HPR 1, All Things Considered. Dave Lawrence, grateful you are with us today. Athletics scoring $5 million in funding for its name, image, and likeness program for students. Dough comes from Bank of Hawaii, First Hawaiian Bank, Mattson, Jack Sui, Walter Dodds, each contributing $200,000 a year for 5 years. And the name, image, and likeness program, sometimes called NIL programs, becoming popular across the U.S., some student-athletes have to choose between money and staying in Hawaii. Leaders say it's a way to keep local talent at home and remain competitive with the rest of the U.S. Timmy Chang, UH football's head coach.
14: There is only one team and one school that represents the state in all eight islands. I tell my guys, and I'm sure all the coaches tell their players about what it means to represent a state and a community the way that we do, because there is only one team and one school that gets to represent it like this. So our coaches and us are aligned. And I think this is where our community leaders are starting to see that this is the foundational building blocks of our team, Hawaii's team, of us building something special for what's to come.
13: Timmy Chang, UH football coach over there. And officials say the program likely needs about $5 million every year to be competitive with other schools across the country in the name, image, and likeness program. University still looking for some other funding sources, if that's something that appeals to you. Coming up as we continue, let's keep a sports theme going. FIFA World Cup soccer games kicking off today, and you may not know, but a professor over at Manoa is part of this group focusing on natural hazards and potential weather-related impacts on World Cup games. Let's learn more in a few minutes here on HPR.
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16: From NPR News, this is All Things Considered. I'm Elsa Chang in Culver City, California.
4: And I'm Mary Louise Kelly in Washington. President Trump has canceled planned strikes in Iran, claiming once again that a peace deal is near.
17: We should get done over the next few days. We'll probably have a signing maybe in Europe.
4: This latest pronouncement comes hours after Trump threatened the key Iranian site of Karg Island in a bellicose social media post. And this is just the latest salvo in a series of whiplash proclamations when it comes to the U.S.-Israel-led war in Iran, a war that has hamstrung global economies and caused inflation to rise to its highest level in years. NPR national political correspondent Mara Liasson is here to discuss. Hey, Mara.
8: Hi there.
4: Forgive my skepticism here, but have we not heard this before?
8: Yes, we have. For months since the war began at the end of February, President Trump has constantly been saying both that a peace agreement was at hand or alternatively, he's about to bomb Iran so hard their civilization will be wiped out and never be restored.
4: Yeah.
8: It just keeps on going like Groundhog Day. He's literally promised that a deal is near dozens of times. In recent days, he preemptively announced strikes from the U.S., a new escalation after Iran downed an Apache helicopter earlier this week. The two troops were rescued and they were unharmed. Mm-hmm. Then he posted on Truth Social that the U.S. would, quote, at some point in the not-too-distant future, we will be taking Karg Island and other oil infrastructure points. Then hours after that, he was on Fox News saying this about a potential military operation on Karg Island, which would require ground troops.
3: I don't know that America has the stomach for it, to be honest with you. You're going to make a fortune, but I don't know that America has the stomach. I think they'd like to see us come home.
8: So that's just the latest example. Even before he announced that a deal is in hand, promising that, quote, time and place of the signing to be announced shortly.
4: So he says this, and then he says that, and then he says this. I'm just going to ask the quiet thing out loud. If the president keeps contradicting himself, why are we talking about it?
8: Because he is the president of the United States, the leader of the most powerful country on the planet. But you raise an important question. What does it mean that this powerful person acts this way, doesn't seem to have a clear plan or strategy? Even if the strategy is meant to be disorienting, four-dimensional chess, so far it has not yielded a deal. And it matters because even as he keeps on saying things that don't turn out to be correct, all of our enemies, all of the U.S. enemies, all of the United States' allies are wondering how much credibility the U.S. still has.
4: I mean, it leaves me wondering, Mara, whether part of this back and forth between extremes may reveal how frustrated the president is, that he can't just end this war, can't just move on from it and all the headaches it has brought, things like high gas prices that are hurting him politically.
8: Absolutely. He's in a box of his own making. He wants the war to end. It is hurting him and his party politically. But the only way out is to do things he promised not to do and attack President Obama for doing, like providing funds to Iran. And for their part, the Iranians also are looking for a face-saving off-ramp, something they can get in return for opening the Strait of Hormuz. So neither side can figure out the solution to this, a face-saving plan for the U.S. and Iran. Meanwhile, we get this Trump dance, threats one day and backing off the next day.
4: And here's Mara Lyson. Thanks, Mara.
8: You're welcome.
18: Much of America runs on small businesses. And if you ask the people who run those businesses what their success means for them, they might say something like this.
19: That's my American dream and that's my American story.
18: That is Sayuri Suchitani from California. Her turning point was a loan a few years ago from the U.S. Small Business Administration. But today, she would not be able to get it because the agency has stopped lending to anyone who is not a citizen, including green card holders, as NPR's Alina Selyuk reports.
20: Before Sayuri Suchitani became an entrepreneur, she spent 20 years on her feet, cutting hair, coloring, and styling.
19: You know, hairdressing is really labor-intensive work.
20: So when the pandemic shut down the salon where she worked, an opportunity changed her life. She qualified for a loan from the Small Business Administration for a company of her own.
19: It's called Japanese Head Spa.
20: A head spa, which is exactly what it sounds like, a salon for your scalp and hair, with treatments and scrubs and very fancy massages. With the SBA loan, Suchitani opened one location, then two more, hired one worker, then nine more, made $1 million in sales. She raved about the lending program to anyone who'd ask her advice.
19: You can have a brick and mortar like me, or you can have a American dream just like I did.
20: But now she has to stop herself because the people asking her are other immigrants. Suchitani moved here from Japan 28 years ago. She has a green card, which means she's a permanent resident. But in March, the SBA, for the first time in its history, stopped approving loans to businesses unless they're fully owned by American citizens and only citizens.
21: It was a bit of a shock to the system.
20: Ida Henrys runs a firm that helps small businesses raise and manage funds.
5: No one expected that it would include permanent residents, legal permanent residents. No one even thought for a second that would be on the table.
20: This seemed part of the quieter side of the Trump administration's push to discourage immigration. Many agencies are limiting how people who aren't citizens can qualify for programs like housing subsidies or commercial trucking licenses. SBA loans to immigrants were already restricted, mainly to those living here permanently and legally, and that's what they cut.
22: These are for American citizens, and we're unapologetic about it.
20: That's the head of the SBA, Kelly Loeffler, on Newsmax.
22: Just like you should be a U.S. citizen to vote in our elections, you should be a U.S. citizen to get our government benefits.
20: The SBA now tends to refer to permanent residents as foreign nationals and says they shouldn't benefit from American taxpayer dollars. Except permanent residents also pay federal taxes just as citizens do. In a statement to NPR, the agency says the new rules will ensure that more of its limited resources will go to American citizens instead of non-citizens. Last year, about 4% of SBA loans went to businesses involving permanent residents. It's a small share, but for those business owners, like Christina Fonene, it's transformative.
23: I don't know where our business would it be without this.
20: She and her husband run a glass company in Fresno, California. They make and install windows and doors. They'd moved from Romania 20 years ago as investors, meaning they brought hundreds of thousands of dollars with them to start this firm. They've gotten three SBA loans to buy more and more space for showrooms and manufacturing, and they've hired so far 30 people from their town. One gentleman recently retired after 19 years with their company.
23: And if we wouldn't be able to get all these loans and expand, that will affect them as well.
20: Fonene is now a citizen. She says it was one of her proudest days and chokes up just thinking about it. And she feels like maybe if the SBA heard more stories like hers.
23: If they will understand that there are people that are coming here with honest intention of building a business and creating jobs and I feel like maybe they will say, actually, it's benefiting our country.
20: Federal data shows about 15% of people in the U.S. are foreign-born, but they run 20 to 25% of businesses. And one estimate says they've launched two-thirds of the most valuable startups worth over $1 billion. And for small businesses, the SBA is a core pillar. It's often the first lender with affordable rates to take a risk on an entrepreneur.
21: The alternative is just really scarce.
20: Ida Henrys, the small business advisor, says the SBA's lockout of permanent residents was so abrupt, it left many owners in a lurch.
21: I have clients that were in the middle of underwriting. We're in the process of doing deals with lenders and small business owners. And all of a sudden, you have the lenders put the brakes on.
20: And she worries that without SBA loans, more business owners will turn to riskier or predatory lending. Some may not grow their companies or not start them in the first place, which would hurt the U.S. economy as a whole. Alina Selyukh, NPR News.
0: It's a word you hear all the time. Algorithm. You know, the computer formulas that track our online activity and control what we watch and read and hear. In recent weeks, they came up in Pope Leo's first encyclical warning about AI. In the latest installment of our Word of the Week series, we look at the word algorithm, which actually came into use centuries ago, as NPR's Scott Newman reports.
1: Judy Grabner is a historian of science. If you ask her about the word algorithm, her response is effusive. She says the word is
2: an archaeological relic. I mean, it gives a record of the international multicultural history of mathematics.
1: And in fact, algorithm goes all the way back to the 9th century.
6: It just sounds like a mathematical term, but really it's invoking a specific mathematician known as Al-Khwarizmi.
1: That's Rob Watts, the host of Rob Words, a popular YouTube channel about word origins and usage. He's talking about Muhammad ibn Musa al-Khwarizmi. Al-Khwarizmi was from Uzbekistan, but he made his name in Baghdad. And in a roundabout way, that name gave us the word algorithm. But it wasn't a straight path.
6: The term got conflated somewhat with arithmetic. And then we trace the word algorithm back through French, algorithme, and then back a bit further and we get to Latin, algorithmus.
1: Al-Khwarizmi literally wrote the book on a number of important mathematical concepts, algorithms for one. But also he popularized the use of Hindu-Arabic numerals in the West and laid the groundwork for algebra, thus ensuring his place in the hearts of generations of ninth graders. Today, algorithms are indispensable to life as we know it. Susan McRoy chairs the computer science department at the University of Milwaukee.
24: The real idea of an algorithm is something that has enabled us to control really complex and wonderful technology.
1: In just one area, navigation, the use of algorithms can be traced through the ages, from calculations to find longitude at sea beginning in the 1700s to modern-day GPS. Algorithms also helped us land on the moon. So the next time you feel inclined to complain about algorithms, you might stop and remember that they've been helping humans find their way for centuries. Scott Newman, NPR News.
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13: 4:18, and hoping that you're having a good afternoon. Dave Lawrence here with you. Thinking about FIFA World Cup soccer games kicking off today. Feature nearly 50 teams held in 16 cities, Canada, U.S., Mexico. You may not know, we've got some local cats working on this thing. Carl Kim, professor with the Department of Urban and Regional Planning at UH Manoa, is in fact part of the group, it says here, the group that focuses on natural hazards and potential weather-related impacts on the World Cup games.
25: In order to do this, what we tried to do was to bring in national experts in extreme weather events and in urban planning and transportation to support the work that we're doing, both for the World Cup, but also for the Olympics and other hazards as well, too. I mean, I want to remind you, too, that at the same time, too, you know, just because we have the World Cup doesn't mean these other hazards. I mean, this past weekend, we had a tsunami threat. We've had the ongoing volcanic eruptions. We had earthquakes, you know, on the Big Island. We had the Kona Low storms as well, too. And just because we're having the World Cup doesn't mean this other stuff stops, too. So it's been a very, very busy time for us and many of the partners that we work with.
13: Carl, staying busy. World Cup games and events are going to continue through mid-July. Thinking about when stuff goes wrong, yesterday we were talking about keeping a bunch of important documents and copies of that kind of stuff ready, handy, if something was to go wrong and you got to split fast. Today, it's the opposite, and that is building that mountain of food, water, pet supplies. Man, it's a lot. 2 weeks worth. Do you have that handy? Do you know what it costs? HPR did a little poking around. We're going to re-air that. It's a very good one to have as we start up hurricane season. Coming up here.
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0: This is All Things Considered from NPR News. I'm Mary Louise Kelly.
18: And I'm Elsa Chang. This has been a big year for the girl group Cat's Eye. They performed on some of the world's biggest stages, most recently Governor's Ball in New York. They've taken home 3 trophies at the American Music Awards and released viral hits like Pinky Up and Internet Girl. Haven't you heard I'm the Internet Girl? Every picture of me is on my goddess heart. And while they were in New York, Sophia La Forteza, Lara Raj, Daniela Avanzini, and Jung Yoon Che stopped by our bureau to talk with me. This is Elsa Chang. Can you guys hear me?
9: Hi.
18: Oh my God! Member Megan Skindell could not join us because she was sick that day. And Cat's Eye's 6th member, Manon Bannerman, well, she was absent for a different reason. In February, she went on hiatus, sparking lots of speculation about her future in the group. Here's Sophia, the group's leader.
10: We continue to support her and make sure that she's continuing to work on her well-being. It is difficult, you know, to continue something that you've built with all the 6 girls. We really have been through a lot.
18: Can fans expect Manon to come back? I mean, do you know if she will?
10: I can definitely say that she still is currently on that hiatus, and we want the fans to know that Manon does love you guys so much.
18: Cat's Eye launched back in 2024 after competing on a reality show called The Debut, Dream Academy, which was the brainchild of Geffen Records, an American label, and HYBE, a South Korean entertainment company. Cat's Eye is often described as a global girl group with members from all different backgrounds like Filipina, Korean, Swiss, Ghanaian, Tamil, Cuban, Venezuelan, and Chinese Swedish. So I asked, what does it mean to them to be part of a global girl group?
10: It does start with a lot of us coming from different places and having different cultures and taking the best parts of how they do it in the K-pop system, but also out here in the West. And, you know, it's really exciting to have that shared dream and shared goal.
18: And it's a glimpse of what the future could look like.
10: Oh, yeah, definitely. We're taking a lot of bullets from this experience, but
9: yes,
10: it's so worth
9: it.
10: We really are. It is a lot of pressure to represent your culture, and it comes with a lot of responsibility that we take very seriously.
18: Can someone explain, like, how much the privilege has also become a burden and sometimes has made Cat's Eye a target?
9: I think, this is Lara. I definitely would not say burden. We have become this like emblem of representation, I would say. It's come with a lot of pushback, I think, from a lot of either like people or cultures that are not ready to see that. I think from people expecting certain things out of us, expecting us to look a certain way, dress a certain way, our music to sound a certain way.
18: That's what I wanted to ask about, because, I mean, let's just talk about your onstage presence. You know, frankly, it's really sexy. Like, you guys are not shy about baring your midriffs, wearing short shorts or short skirts, celebrating your physicality. And you have gotten some pushback on that. And it reminds me of when, like, pop stars such as Britney Spears or Christina Aguilera were coming up years ago, how they had to defend the way they dressed or what they sang about in a way that, frankly, men never had to. So now that the spotlight is on all of you, what do you make of the way women are scrutinized on stage versus men?
10: We love to display a lot of our own confidence and embracing ourselves, especially choosing what we decide to wear, what we decide to do on stage. A lot of that does just come from our own expression as artists. And it's the same thing for Britney and Christina. You know, they want to show the confidence in their sexuality, in their femininity and all those things. And the way that people take it, a lot of the times that's out of our control, but all we can do is continue to show that we're unfazed by certain things that people say. Because those are sort of the quote-unquote bullets that I was talking about. Mm-hmm. It's like a lot of the things we face are rankings that make no sense to us. Like, why would our beauty be ranked when we're all from different places and have such different features?
9: Right.
10: All these things. Like, we don't have to be everything that people are expecting. We just have to be authentically ourselves, because it's true. We are authentically proud of where we come from. We are authentically proud of our culture, how we were brought up, how we look.
18: But it's complicated, right?
10: It's very complex and complicated.
18: You are individual artists with distinct artistries.
10: Exactly.
18: But together you are one group. So I'm curious, like, how do you stand out and be your own performer as an individual while also being part of a cohesive global girl group?
3: This is Dani. I think it's so important to keep the individuality when you're in a group, because if everybody was just the same, it'd be so boring.
9: Yeah.
3: It would be so, so boring.
18: And how do you do it personally?
3: I mean, I've been performing and dancing on the stage since I was 4.
18: As a competitive dancer?
3: Yes.
18: Yeah.
3: The type of dancing that I grew up doing, which is Latin ballroom dancing, like samba and like cha-cha, bachata, that comes out. So when I dance, it might look a little different.
18: Yeah. Well, you know, as we're talking about all the varied expectations on you guys as a group, it makes me think, you know, about your fans. I mean, K-pop groups traditionally are known for having these really passionate fandoms.
3: Mm-hmm.
18: And Cat's Eye's fame, you know, has obviously grown in the last few years, and as well as your fandom. So how would you say your relationship to your fans and to fandom, how has that changed over the last few years?
9: Do you want to go first?
3: Say your name.
10: Oh, yeah, I'm Yunche.
18: Hi, Yunche.
10: I feel like our fandom is so special because they were supporting us since when we were trainee in Dream Academy, and they're still with us, so I love that for us. And since we were growing up, like, icons are also
3: growing
10: with us.
18: Icon is the name for your fandom.
9: Yes, the icons. Yes.
18: Well, you all have a new EP that's coming out later this summer in August. As you all are still evolving, are there any roles inside this group that any of you are interested in exploring more deeply, like producing more or writing more of your own songs or creating your own choreo?
9: This is Laura. I think songwriting and production is definitely like the number one thing, but you might see some of that on this EP. So a door is being opened for sure.
3: Yeah, we're getting to collaborate more, and we would absolutely love to just be more involved. It's definitely getting exciting here.
18: Well, I will keep watching and listening. I love you guys.
9: Aww, thank you.
3: Love you.
18: That was Sophia, Daniela, Lara, and Yunche. With Megan, they make up the global girl group Cat's Eye. Thank you all so much for spending the time to talk with us.
4: Thank you so much.
18: Pinky up! Pinky up!
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13: It is All Things Considered, and 4:29, our Thursday is happening. Dave Lawrence here. Thank you very much for joining us. Appreciate you being on board. Let's take a look over at Kilauea. V1 cam shows some degassing at the volcano at the moment. And the V3 cam, a whole bunch of degassing. It's sort of from the other direction. It is forecast to get rolling again Saturday through Monday. And that would be what we've got for episode 49, lava forecast for the fountaining. And right now, Summit has been looking at the tiltometers. They showed some overnight forecast models indicating the onset of the fountaining should be coming as the inflation is slight, but it is slowly inflating. No significant activity noted along the East Rift Zone or the Southwest Rift Zone. So by Saturday, we could get into it, although last time it was significantly delayed, if you recall that. Well, a different kind of thing, because if the volcano started to go, that's more like yesterday's story that we had about grab your stuff and run. But with hurricane season, sometimes it's a different thing about stocking up and staying in. Like a 2-week supply of food on hand. Like maybe stuff might have a hard time getting here. Maybe ships couldn't come with food. Who knows? But how much food is that? And the water. Keep in mind the amount of water you need. And how much all this stuff costs. Well, HPR took a good look at the 2-week supply that you need for the emergencies as the hurricane season gets underway. And our own Savannah Harriman Poets, a replay of a very important story we had earlier in the year.
16: So this is 420 calories. This is another 420 calories. So that is 840 calories for those following along at home. This is 420 calories also. They're in fact all the same brand. Same rice.
17: Digital news producer Tori Desjardins and I went to the supermarket with a mission. We wanted to see if we could buy enough food for 14 days for one person while spending less than $200. That seems simple enough, but when putting together an emergency kit, it can feel tough to know if you're making the right choices. To start, just how much food does one person need for 2 weeks?
26: We're not talking about feasting and being completely satisfied or full. You're talking about being able just to have that sustenance for survival.
17: That's Eden Stewart with the Maui Emergency Management Agency. She says you want to eat enough food to maintain your body weight. You can talk to your doctor about what's exactly right for you, but a good rule of thumb is 2,000 calories per day. Stewart says aim for nutrient-dense food with a long shelf life.
16: Tuna and trail mix. Remember to pack a can opener.
17: But she advises against buying food that you and your family don't actually like to eat. Not a fan of canned chili? Don't buy it, even if it made sense on paper.
26: I was guilty during COVID of stocking up on green beans. I don't know why. Like, I was like, okay, we need canned goods. I'm getting green beans. The green beans were sitting on the shelf. Like, nobody really wanted to eat that.
17: You want foods you enjoy, because as the emergency goods you buy near their expiration date, you'll want to cycle them into your regular weekly cooking so they don't go to waste. And while we are planning for a survival scenario, food isn't purely functional. It has an emotional component, too. Stewart says think about including some comfort foods or foods with important cultural ties. This also might be a good chance to look beyond the grocery store for supplies and see what local businesses might offer.
26: I was able to go to a Resiliency Hub summit, and there was an organization there that is in the process of dehydrating local food. So we had beef luau, which is one of my biggest comfort foods.
17: At the end of the day, what you'll be able to buy comes down to what you can afford. The total cost of our shopping trip came out to about $104. That's half of what we were planning to spend, but it's not nothing. And that was just for one person.
26: It can be overwhelming to think, oh gosh, if I have to do this for 2 weeks for my whole family, that's a huge cost.
17: Stuart says, do

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2: This is All Things Considered from NPR News. I'm Mary Louise Kelly in Washington.
3: And I'm Elsa Chang in Culver City, California. A controversial surveillance law expires tomorrow if Congress does not reauthorize it. And Congress has already rejected a short-term extension today. This law is Section 702 of the Foreign Intelligence Surveillance Act, or FISA. It basically allows U.S. intelligence agencies to intercept the electronic communications of foreign nationals outside the U.S. Now, an estimated 350,000 such people were targeted in 2025, but this law, it has critics on both sides of the aisle who point out that many of those foreigners communicate with Americans, creating a potential loophole to surveil U.S. citizens without a warrant. One such critic of Section 702 is Elizabeth Goitein of the Brennan Center for Justice. Welcome.
4: Thanks so much for having me.
3: Well, thanks for being here. So let's start with the origin story of this law. What was Congress responding to back in 2008 when it first passed Section 702? Like, what was the goal?
4: Congress was essentially trying to legalize an illegal warrantless wiretapping program that was conducted by the Bush administration after 9/11. So Congress changed the law in 2008 to make it easier to spy on suspected terrorists, foreign terrorists, overseas. However, over time, it has become a rich source of warrantless access to Americans' communications. And that's why the law is so controversial today.
3: Okay, and we will get to your critique of the law. But the government says Section 702 is really important. It helps them gather the intel that makes up something like more than 60% of the president's daily intelligence briefing. So they say Section 702 is a vital tool for national security. Is there at least some merit to that claim?
4: Sure. The government has actually provided many examples of cases in which actually targeting foreigners and reviewing their communications provided significant national security value. What the government hasn't done is show that there's significant national security value to the practice of warrantless backdoor searches, finding Americans' phone calls and text messages and emails. In recent years, FBI agents have conducted searches for the communications of members of Congress, journalists and political commentators, and tens of thousands of protesters from across the political spectrum.
3: Okay, so how would you best balance between national security and privacy? Like, if Section 702 does do important national security work, how do you give Americans protections for their data without potentially impeding that national security work? Like, how would you reform 702 exactly?
4: It's quite simple. For more than a decade, there's been broad bipartisan support for reforming Section 702 by requiring the government to get a warrant before accessing Americans' communications that are swept up. This reform has actually passed the House twice, but in the current reauthorization cycle, Republican leadership isn't allowing any votes on this reform.
3: Okay, well, on this idea of a warrant each and every time, I could see an intelligence official saying, man, if I need to go get a warrant, if I need to go to court for every search of the FISA database, that would basically break the system, rendering this whole law useless. What is your response to that?
4: The value of Section 702 overwhelmingly is in collecting and reviewing foreigners'

0: communications. So that value continues. It is not affected. And in all of the cases where backdoor searches have actually provided value in the past, and that is just a handful of cases that the government's been able to identify, it appears that the government actually could have gotten a warrant or would have been able to invoke one of the exceptions to the warrant requirement. So this reform should have absolutely no impact on the value of the program.
1: So as we mentioned, there is this reauthorization deadline on Friday, tomorrow. What happens if Congress does not act by the deadline? Like, does the surveillance under Section 702 just go dark?
0: The surveillance does not go dark if the law expires, as some of the members who oppose reform are saying. The law is clear that these certifications remain in force even if the underlying statute expires. They're grandfathered. That means Section 702 surveillance is locked in until March 2027, regardless of what happens tomorrow.
1: Elizabeth Goitein, Senior Director at the Brennan Center's Liberty and National Security Program, thank you very much.
0: It was my pleasure.
2: This week marks 10 years since the Pulse nightclub shooting in Orlando, Florida. On June 12, 2016, a gunman opened fire and killed 49 people, injured 58. Pulse was a safe space for the LGBTQ plus community. That night, the club was hosting Latin Dance Night. Many of the victims were Hispanic. Central Florida Public Media's Joe Mario Pedersen reports grief is still raw a decade after the tragedy.
3: Christine Linenen will never forget the day her 32-year-old son, Christopher, and his boyfriend, Juan Ramon Guerrero, went to the Pulse nightclub. The two men were among the 49 people killed there that day.
4: I still think of him being a little one. He's just a little, my little son. He's my little baby. He's my little fourth grader laying on the floor of that club.
3: Linenen remembers being in the hospital in Orlando with hundreds of other people, all waiting for information about their loved ones. After 33 hours, the Orlando police confirmed that Christopher was one of the victims. It's been a long time since that day. Usually, she channels her grief into LGBTQ plus activism, but lately, Linenen says the pain has been more powerful.
4: Well, I'm a little sadder than most years. I don't know if 10 years is just piling on the, you know, the gravity of 10 years is just feeling heavier.
3: While that night 10 years ago created fear and pain, it also caused Orlando's marginalized communities to come together in the years that followed. Deborah Bidell is a psychologist with the University of Central Florida and an expert in PTSD.
5: I've never seen a community come together in the way that Orlando came together and has stayed together. That this community's response has been one of love and understanding.
3: For one, Orlando has been welcoming to the LGBTQ plus community. And Fatima Sadaf Saeed remembers going to a candlelight vigil 10 years ago with a group of Muslim women.
6: For a lot of us, we were like, we want to go, but how will that make people that are there feel if a bunch of Muslims showed up?
3: She says because the shooter claimed allegiance to the Islamic State, Central Florida Muslims were hesitant to come out and grieve with the community.
6: There were people giving out flowers, and they turned to us and gave us hugs. And I think everybody needed that.
3: Saeed says she's hosting a prayer gathering Friday at her home to honor the victims and survivors. Linenen says she's never attended a memorial event because it's too painful.
4: I just choose not to go. And maybe one day I will go. Maybe even this year I'll go. Who knows? I could change my mind.
3: The city of Orlando is holding a remembrance ceremony on Friday evening at a church in downtown. The Pulse nightclub was torn down in March, and a memorial is going up in its place next year. For NPR News, I'm Joe Mario Pedersen in Orlando.
1: You're listening to All Things Considered from NPR News. If you're a new parent who's heading back to work, how's it going? Because the transition from worker to parent to working parent can be a really complicated one. LifeKit reporter Andy Tagle spoke to a brain researcher about how to navigate your evolving identity at home and on the job.
7: If you're headed back to the office after parental leave, you're likely in pursuit of that mythical work-life balance, and very possibly feeling like you're failing in both arenas.
8: My best advice to parents is lower your standards. Don't expect that you're going to be amazing at everything.
7: Darby Saxby is a neuroscientist, clinical psychologist, and professor at the University of Southern California. Her upcoming book, Dad Brain, is all about the science of fatherhood. She says, no matter how you come to assume the role, man or woman, pregnancy, adoption, fostering, parenting is hugely transformational to the brain and body. It can take a long time to fully adjust to parenthood, much longer than you might expect.
8: There's evidence that we don't really bounce back, even if we ever bounce back, until 2 years or maybe more. And since many people have more than one kid, that sort of period of remodeling and adjustment can actually last even longer than those 2 years.
7: So in this season of life especially, try to let good be good enough. Your body is rewiring itself to meet the demands of this awesome, wild new gig.
8: I like to say, great parents are made, not born.
7: Once that little one enters your life, your hormone levels shift and change. You have increased emotional sensitivity. You lose gray matter volume in your brain. This is men and women, by the way. And sure, your brain getting smaller on its face might not sound great, but
8: the brain is starting to work more efficiently. You're having to figure out what this little creature that can't talk to you needs and how to soothe them. You're really using your social brain and you're using your empathetic brain, and we're developing stronger, faster connections when we become new parents.
7: Okay, but what about that infamous post-baby mom brain? Or dad brain, both a thing. You know, that slow, scatterbrained feeling brought on from sleep deprivation and that mountain of new responsibilities.
8: It's just the demand of taking care of an infant. It sort of changes our priorities. And your memory looks great if you're focusing on caregiving relevant information.
7: And that shift can serve you in a lot of different areas of your life. Saxby talked to one dad for her book, for example.
8: Who told me that taking time off to be a dad made him way better at work. It really improved his ability to manage employees. So there are a lot of transferable skills as we're developing that empathy and that patience when working with our own young kids that can really translate into making us better, more effective workers as well.
7: And of course, there's the purely logistical side of parenting too.
8: A lot of parents report that, you know, having kids, because it introduces all these new complexities, can make them more disciplined and better at just getting things done.
7: Studies have even shown that parenting is neuroprotective later in life. And the more kids you have, the younger your brain looks as you age. For now, while you're still in the thick of it all, Saxby's parting words of wisdom as both a parent researcher and a parent herself, find community. No one is supposed to do this alone.
8: The more that we seek out support and we lean on people in our lives, the easier it can be to get through those first few years of early parenthood.
7: And the easier it is to parent, the easier it is to make working parenthood work for you. For NPR's Life Kit, I'm Andy Tagle.
1: For more tips from Life Kit, go to npr.org/lifekit.
9: And it is All Things Considered, HPR, Dave Lawrence. Glad you're with us. Thinking about obesity as we get closer to dinner time. Southeast Asia has a problem with it. HPR's Bill Dorman says governments are even getting involved in the fight. It's his Asia Minute today.
10: Malaysia's government says more than two-thirds of children in the country could be obese or overweight within the next decade. In Vietnam, that condition describes about 20% of the population, and it's worse in cities. The Straits Times cites government figures showing that more than 41% of teenagers in Hanoi are obese or overweight. In Ho Chi Minh City, that describes more than half of all teenagers. The World Health Organization defines obesity and the less severe condition of overweight as abnormal or excessive fat accumulation that presents a risk to health. By the numbers, the WHO uses body mass index, an imperfect calculation linking a person's appropriate weight to their height. Urbanization gets some of the blame, including a higher tendency to consume sugary drinks, now a target for many Southeast Asian governments. A study out this week from Tufts University shows nearly half of Southeast Asian countries have established or increased taxes on sugary drinks, a much faster pace than high-income countries around the world. All of this makes Southeast Asia a growing market for weight loss drugs. The market research company iMark says that market was more than $6 billion last year and could nearly double within 8 years. With the Asia Minute, Bill Dorman, HPR News.
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1: 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I'm Elsa Chang.
2: And I'm Mary Louise Kelly. The World Cup is kicking off, and New York and New Jersey are among the U.S. hosts. More than a million visitors are expected to flock to the area. For many locals, it has a special significance. NPR's Jasmine Garst spent time in the borough of Queens, where soccer is a way of life.
12: That's the sound of the 7 train, the subway line that runs through Queens and into Manhattan. It's known as the International Express. Every stop is a different immigrant enclave. The line practically starts at Flushing Meadows Park, a sprawling space filled with soccer fields. Coach Guillermo Andrade is watching his team play. He says, here in Queens, soccer is life. And he knows because it saved his. Back in Peru, he was a physical education teacher. 25 years ago, he picked up and came to New York City.
13: Mi primer trabajo fue volantear. Y pleno invierno.
12: I'd hand out flyers on the street in Manhattan, he says. It was winter, it was cold, and I would ask myself, what am I even doing here? And then one day, I took the 7 line out to Queens, and as I walked onto these fields, I started hearing,
13: Profe, Profe Guille.
12: Coach? Coach, is that you? It was some of his former students from back home who had also migrated from Peru. Andrade started coming here every Saturday and Sunday.
13: El fútbol para mí era sentirme vivo. El resto, los 5 días, era estar muerto.
12: 5 days a week, I felt dead, he says. But on weekends, on these fields, I came to life. Andrade is excited to see the matches, especially Portuguese superstar Cristiano Ronaldo, who is purportedly playing his last cup. But he won't be going to any actual matches. With the cheapest ticket at around $1,000, the World Cup, which is being played about 20 miles away from here, is going to be a distant event for most in this working class community. Something to be watched in restaurants and bars. But Andrade predicts many will stay home out of caution. He looks out into the field and tells me several of his players have recently been picked up by ICE.
13: Muchos, muchos.
12: Queens has been a target of the Trump administration's immigration crackdown. Areas like Corona Station, a Mexican enclave further down on the 7 line. Elodia is in her 70s. She asked that we withhold her last name because she's scared of being targeted by ICE agents. She's out here selling Mexican soccer jerseys. She says, of course she's excited to see Mexico play in the Cup, but...
14: Pienso que es una hipocresía y es un negocio para los Estados Unidos el Mundial.
12: I think it's hypocritical, she says. The U.S. is going to make a lot of money off of this, and meanwhile, we're being treated like animals. ICE officials have said they won't be planning any enforcement activity at World Cup matches, but Elodia says a lot of people are going to be too scared to come out and watch. Still, there is a great deal of soccer joy out here. Further down on the 7 line are the South American neighborhoods. Near the 90th Street station, dozens stand in the shade trading Panini World Cup stickers, collectible booklets for stickers of World Cup soccer players. Among them, 13-year-old Juan David Itza, a die-hard Ecuador fan. He just bought lunch, salchipapas, pan-fried hot dogs with French fries, and 2 Panini sticker packets. He opens them.
15: Un colombiano, John Corjón. Otro español.
12: To his dismay, none of them are the ones he needs. Oh, wait.
15: Un coreano, mi primer coreano.
16: Soon.
15: Soon. Soon.
12: It's South Korean captain Song Hyun Min. A couple of blocks down, away from the ruckus of the Panini collectors, is Little Argentina. Sitting under a giant mural of reigning champion Lionel Messi, wearing his Argentina soccer jersey, Angel Ojeda says, He thinks Argentina has a chance to win the World Cup a second time in a row.
16: Para mí vamos por el bicampeonato. No me cabe la menor duda.
12: We're going to repeat as champions. I have no doubts. I could be wrong. No, I don't think I am. Only two teams have ever won back-to-back World Cups, Italy in the 1930s and Brazil in the 60s. Now, betting sites tend to put this year's odds in favor of France and Spain. Ojeda scoffs.
16: No, España qué?
12: Spain, Schmain. A few stops down on the 7 train in Little Bangladesh, there's one man who might agree with him. Shibut Costa works in customer service at LaGuardia Airport here in Queens. Now, Bangladesh did not qualify for the Cup, but Costa says he has one dream, that Argentina frontman Lionel Messi flies into LaGuardia one day. And when that happens, he knows exactly what he's going
17: to
12: do.
17: First I run and hug. I have to. I break all the securities.
12: He says he's going to jump over the counter, run past security, and hug Messi. He's joking, of course. But he says if he does meet Messi at the airport, he has some advice.
17: My advice to Messi, so he can take the Q70 free bus.
12: You want to take the Q70 bus, Messi? It's free for you. Transfer to the 7 line. And hey, welcome to Queens. Jasmine Garst, NPR News, New York.
1: Law enforcement in Florida has a new way to find the bodies of missing people in water. They're doing it with a trained otter. That's right. Kathy Carter from member station WUSF in Tampa met the animal that's helping Florida crack cold cases.
18: In his backyard in Sarasota County, Florida, Mike Hatzel has filled several kiddie pools with water. In one of them floats Splash, a 2-year-old Asian small clawed otter.
19: Splash. Here we go. Yeah, I hear you talking. Here. Oh, he wants more fish.
18: As part of Splash's training, Hatzel tosses a canister with human remains into the pool.
19: Watch him hunt it. He will just absolutely have no problem finding it.
18: He quickly picks up the smell. It's a handy skill for searching in low visibility conditions.
19: 90% of the water that I work in when I do forensic recovery is black water. I can't see my hand in front of my face half the time.
18: Hatzel has been training rescue dogs for decades. He got the idea to train an otter while visiting Thailand. There he saw them being taught to herd fish into nets. Back in the States, a zoo agreed to give him an otter he could train to search for human remains. Recently, the sheriff in Polk County, Florida, requested Hatzel's help. In a Facebook video, Sheriff Grady Judd holds Splash and talks about the search.
20: And this is the first time in 53 years of law enforcement we've ever used a cadaver otter. We've used cadaver dogs before. So we're pretty excited.
18: In this search, Splash came up empty, but he has had 9 successful missions out of 30 deployments. Turns out the Asian small-clawed otter is uniquely qualified for underwater recovery work. Their paws are similar to human hands, and they can stay underwater for up to 8 minutes.
19: He leaves me. All I see is his butt going as he's heading out. And then he comes back and he grabs my mask to let me know that he's found something.
18: If Splash detects an odor, he swims back to the spot. And when he's not in the water, the otter often cuddles with Hatzel's search dogs.
19: If I get my dive gear out, the dogs are always by the back door ready to go. And he's just like them now. He's squeaking and squawking and throwing a fit. He's just part of the team now.
18: A dedicated emergency worker, partial to being paid in raw salmon. For NPR News, I'm Kathy Carter in Tampa.
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9: Right in the middle of All Things Considered, KHPR Honolulu, KKUA Wailuku, KANO Hilo, KHPH Kailua Kona, KIPL Lihue, and KJHF Kuala Pu'u. 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
2: How best to tackle the challenges facing America's second biggest city?
1: That would be right here in Los Angeles, where we are down to 2 candidates for mayor. I asked one of them how they plan to win voters before the November runoff.
2: It's Thursday, June 11th, and this is All Things Considered. I'm Mary Louise Kelly.
1: And I'm Elsa Chang. Ahead this hour, Pete Hegseth is blocking some promotions at the Pentagon.
2: Our colleagues who covered the Defense Department have been calling sources to ask what exactly is going on.
23: People I talk with who are in the military or in the retired community say there's an element of fear now at the Pentagon.
1: Meanwhile, our shortwave colleagues have our weekly science roundup for you,
2: including what we can learn about a woolly mammoth from ancient squirrel poop.
24: So if you're out for a hike and you see, you know, some old poop, you might think that's nothing. But the kind of data you can get is just remarkable.
1: First, this news.
25: Live from NPR News in Washington, I'm Dan Ronan. President Trump says there will be no U.S. strikes on Iran tonight. On social media, he called off the operations. He also said, as he has before, a peace deal is imminent. NPR's Daniel Kurtzleben has more on this latest salvo in a series of whiplash proclamations from the president.
26: Just hours ago, President Trump had said the U.S. would hit Iran, quote, very hard. But now in a post on social media, Trump says he's canceled the strikes as a result of talks with Iran. He wrote, quote, discussions and final points have been, in both concept and great detail, approved by all parties involved. He added that the U.S.'s naval blockade of Iran will remain in effect until an agreement is signed. This week, the U.S. and Iran traded strikes after a U.S. helicopter was downed near the Strait of Hormuz. Trump has announced several times that a peace deal in the war was imminent, only for it not to materialize. Danielle Kurtzleben, NPR News, The White House.
25: President Trump today named Jay Clayton to serve as Director of National Intelligence. Last week, he named another man to serve as acting DNI, and the ensuing fallout led to the looming lapse of a key spy tool. NPR's Eric McDaniel reports.
27: Jay Clayton is a lawyer and federal prosecutor. He also served as chairman of the Securities and Exchange Commission. It's unclear at this point whether Bill Pulte, named by Trump to serve as DNI in an acting capacity, will still do so. In fact, Democrats sanctioned the renewal of spy legislation that allows the government to collect the communications of hundreds of thousands of foreign nationals located outside of the U.S. each year, in large part because they didn't trust Pulte to oversee the program, as well as other aspects of more than a dozen intelligence agencies. The program is due to lapse tomorrow, but intelligence gathering under the tool will continue under the existing authorization. Eric McDaniel, NPR News, Washington.
25: High inflation is not stopping U.S. households from spending. The Bank of America Institute reported credit card and debit card spending was up 5.1% in May from a year earlier. NPR's Stephen Bishaha has more.
28: Even if you take gas out of the equation, spending was up 3.9%. Consumers also bought more tickets to fly, despite airfare being up 27% from last year. David Tinsley is senior economist at the Bank of America Institute, and he says the spending is continuing despite economic tailwinds from inflation.
29: Almost to a surprising extent, most consumers are weathering those.
28: But there are some tension points for lower and middle income households.
29: Their spending growth is actually running still a little bit ahead of their wage growth.
28: Meaning some consumers have to make that up in other ways, like cutting into how much they're saving or what savings they have. Stephen Bisaha, NPR News.
25: Severe weather Thursday evening swept through the Midwest. Tornadoes damaged buildings in the city of Streeter. That's about 80 miles southwest of Chicago. About 240,000 people are without power. This is NPR.
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9: It is HPR, HPR 1, in fact, and 504, Dave Lawrence with you, wishing you a big aloha, and thank you for doing the show. The Name, Image, and Likeness program at UH Athletics scoring 5 million smackaroos in funding. Now, that dough comes from Bank of Hawaii, First Hawaiian, Mattson, Jack Sui, Walter Dodds, each dropping 200 grand into the pot each year for the next 5 years. Now, these programs, Name, Image, Likeness, becoming real popular across the United States with the student athletes making a lot of dough. Leaders say it's a way to keep some of them from choosing to go elsewhere and remain competitive with the rest of the country while staying here.
4: There is only one team and one school that represents the state in all eight islands. I tell my guys, and I'm sure all the coaches tell their players about what it means to represent a state and a community the way that we do, because there is only one team and one school that gets represented like this. So our coaches and us are aligned. And I think this is where our community leaders are starting to see that this is the foundational building blocks of our team, Hawaii's team, of us building something special for what's to come.
9: Timmy Chang, of course, UH football head coach. UH officials say the program likely, though, really needs about $5 million every year to be competitive with other schools across the U.S. University still looking for further funding sources, if you're interested in getting in on that. As we continue, where are you on art? Are you making art as we speak? And art can be a wide range of things. Could be a record, you know, like Black Sabbath's Paranoid. That's art. Or it could be a 500-foot mural being unveiled on one island by the end of this month. 500 feet. And it's a group effort. We'll hear coming up on HPR.
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2: 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I'm Mary Louise Kelly in Washington.
1: And I'm Elsa Chang in Culver City, California, where I have been watching a mayoral race heat up. The counting of the ballots for the Los Angeles mayoral contest has yielded two candidates to choose between in a November runoff. They are both Democrats, no surprise there. Incumbent Karen Bass will face L.A. City Council member Nithya Raman. And Nithya Raman joins us now. Welcome to All Things Considered.
8: Hi, thank you so much for having me.
1: Thank you for being with us. So let me ask you, you once called the incumbent mayor, Karen Bass, the most progressive mayor the city has ever had. And you initially endorsed Bass for re-election. So what changed for you? What made you want to run against her?
8: You know, I did support this mayor in her first election, but I've been in City Hall, under her leadership for the past few years now. Mm-hmm. And I have been frustrated at the lack of urgency, at the lack of focus on the issues that matter most to me and that I think matter most to Angelenos, whether it is the extraordinary cost of housing that's driving people out of this city. This mayor hasn't had a deputy mayor of housing for the last 2 years, whether it is our enormous homelessness crisis on which we are making incremental progress, but at very, very high costs and without the accountability that Angelenos are looking for. We're not seeing that leadership from this mayor.
1: Well, that said, as is often the case when you are running against the incumbent, Karen Bass has a lot of muscle on her side in this race. I mean, the Democratic Party, for one, big labor, most business groups in LA, they all support her in this race. How do you plan to go up against that?
8: You know, I am up against the political establishment in this mm-hmm. race, but I've run as an outsider multiple times. I ran as an outsider in my first race. I've had a lot of money spent against me in multiple races. And I'm very hopeful that standing up for what Angelenos need against sometimes what the political establishment wants to see happen mm-hmm. will be visible to voters and that they'll support that.
1: Okay. Let's pick up on two issues that you mentioned, housing affordability and homelessness. Homelessness is one of the biggest issues in this race. You oppose an ordinance that calls for the removal of homeless encampments around sensitive areas like schools, parks, daycare centers. Explain why.
8: Well, to me, I don't think Angelenos wake up thinking about municipal code sections. They care about whether encampments are gone. I don't want encampments near schools. I'm the mother of 10-year-old twins who walk to school every single day. I don't want encampments in parks. I don't want encampments on our streets at all.
1: So what do you do about those encampments, if not remove them around certain areas?
8: Camping is essentially banned across every part of this city already, and we still have a massive encampment problem.
1: Exactly.
8: This is the law of the land right now.
1: So what do you do about that?
8: It has not resolved encampments.
1: So what do you do about that when people flout the law?
8: My plan is to target beds, shelter beds at encampments to make sure that people have housing and to bring them indoors and to ensure that we can remove encampments from our streets in a sustainable way. And that approach in my district has delivered a more than 50% reduction of tents and encampments in just 3 years. I've addressed the encampments that were near schools when I first got elected. And as mayor, I'll bring that same approach citywide.
1: Okay. Let's talk about affordable housing now. It's one of the biggest challenges facing LA. You have said that the city needs to become denser with housing, including in single-family residential neighborhoods. What do you say to homeowners who just don't want to see high-rise apartment buildings in their neighborhoods? I mean, do you just tell them, too bad, don't be such a NIMBY?
8: Well, I have pushed for greater density around transit zones, as state laws have been pushing us to do. And yes, adding some additional density in some single family neighborhoods that are close to these transit zones.
1: Yeah.
8: And
1: but
8: I
1: there
8: do
1: are a lot of people who
8: that
1: don't
8: that
1: like
8: is,
1: that idea. If it's in their neighborhood, they don't want to see a high rise apartment building.
8: Absolutely. My vision of adding more housing in Los Angeles is about adding gentle density in some of these single family neighborhoods. These are 2 and 3 story buildings.
1: But that's
8: duplexes.
1: The thing. A lot of people pay good money to live in houses where there isn't density. They crave to live in a place where there is the opposite of density, and they've paid a premium for those properties. What do you say to them if they don't want to see even slightly denser units in their neighborhoods?
8: I think that Los Angeles is grappling with a cost of living crisis that is driving families out of the city. This issue, the lack of housing, the lack of affordable housing, is having impacts on every aspect of the future of this city. Mm-hmm. And if we don't take actions to be able to resolve it, and if we're not realistic and honest about what actions we need to take, this city will face the results. It's already facing the negative results of that. And so to Angelenos who are saying, I don't want to see our neighborhoods change, I would say your neighborhoods are changing already, often in ways that you don't like.
1: Well, I have to ask you this question because a lot of people are comparing you now to Zoran Mamdani, the mayor of New York. I mean, yes, the two of you are both progressive. You're both pretty young. You both share South Asian ancestry. Do you think the comparisons between the two of you are fair or even helpful? What do you make of the comparisons?
8: You know, it's always flattering to be compared to a politician who is, I think, a generational talent in communication. He's really a remarkable politician. But I also do want to say, you know, I am me. I'm an urban planner. I'm a mother. I have been a city council member for the last 5 years and delivered results for the residents of the city. I am a politician that cares deeply about Los Angeles and has a track record of my own. And I invite people to learn more about who I am and the kind of politician that I've been and the kind of mayor that I want to be.
1: Nithya Raman is running for mayor of Los Angeles. Thank you very much for speaking with me and good luck to you.
8: Thank you so much for having me.
2: Finally, the wait is over. Mexico, they're chanting. The 2026 Soccer World Cup is upon us. The tournament kicked off today in Mexico City. Enrique Barrera had tears in his eyes as he entered the city's main square.
10: It's an inexplicable feeling. It's a marvel. A marvel.
2: It is the biggest ever World Cup. It's taking place across 3 countries, the U.S., Mexico, and Canada. The numbers, 48 teams, a total of 104 matches played over 39 days and watched by billions of us fans. NPR is following the pain, the glory, and the inevitable politics throughout. We caught up with correspondent Eder Peralta in Mexico City's main square, the Zocalo. He was with other fans just as Mexico defeated South Africa 2-0.
11: We're in the Zócalo, the main square of this city, and the game just finished. Mexico won 2-0, and what you're hearing is elation. And, you know, the morning actually didn't start great here. There were protesters all over the city, and the city was paralyzed. It was super hard for fans to get to the stadium. It was hard for them to get here, to the Zócalo. But football always finds a way, and oh, as yeah. Mexicans like to say, nothing in Mexico is impossible. And they made it to the stadium, and I'm surrounded right now by thousands of fans. It's pandemonium. It's euphoria. This is a holy day for Mexicans and football fans across the world, and Mexico City is one of the sport's greatest sanctuaries. So, as you heard earlier from Enrique Barrero, it's a feeling that's hard to explain, but the tears and the songs and the shouts tell you everything you need to know.
2: Yeah. I mean, big picture, I can hear the excitement all around you as this tournament kicks off. Is the bigger story here one of unity through sport, or is politics poking through in the way that it often does?
11: I think it's poking through in a huge way. I mean, locally here, there's been big protests, but this is also the first time a host country is welcoming a country that it is fighting a war against. The U.S. will welcome Iran next week in Los Angeles, but they've said that Iran cannot stay in the United States, so they've moved their training camp south of the border to Tijuana. I was just there, and the team is holed up in a Marriott hotel. A superman who's staying with the team said they're trying not to pay attention to the politics of the war between the U.S., Israel, and Iran, but that it's been hard. He said they were worried about what will happen when the national team tries to get into the United States. You know, they're thinking, will they be allowed in or held up for hours? It's worth noting that others have had problems as well. A Somali referee was denied entry. An Iraqi player was held by immigration for hours. And one of their team photographers was denied entry as well. FIFA president Gianni Infantino was pressed on this yesterday, and he told reporters to chill. He said they're working on it.
2: Yeah, it's so interesting because, as you know, this whole World Cup was originally billed as a showcase of North American unity. Canada, Mexico, the U.S., they were going to do it all together in perfect sync. Is it going to achieve that? What's your sense?
11: Well, you know, all three countries are hosting games. The games in the U.S. and Canada begin tomorrow. And as you know, soccer has a way of making politics melt away as soon as the tournament gets going. But look, the North American Alliance seemed unshakable just a couple of years ago. And now this tournament is taking place at a time when the countries are making pronouncements on sovereignty. And President Trump is threatening to annex Canada and strike Mexico militarily. And he's also threatening to back out of trade agreements with both. The same trade agreement synonymous with North American unity.
2: Okay, enough on the trade. Let's go to the really important stuff, Ader, the soccer. What are fans where you are most excited about? Who are they talking about as potential winners?
11: Potential winners are who you would expect. France, Spain, Portugal, Brazil, England, and the reigning champion, Argentina. But let's talk about Mexico, since I'm here. This is a team that has always disappointed, despite having one of the most faithful following in the world. But today, it's all faith. It's all hope. Everyone is all in on this tournament, and they're hoping for a miracle.
2: All right, NPR's Ader Peralta, you're hearing him reporting live from Mexico City's main square, the Zócalo, where they are hoping for a miracle. Thank you, Ader.
11: Thank you, Mary Louise.
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9: 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Hoping it is a good one for you, potentially in this 5 o'clock hour of the day. Maybe you're working on some art. Art, of course, comes in so many different forms, and a 500-foot mural is certainly one of them. It is going to be unveiled June 27th on the Garden Isle. This is a project you may know a little something about because it's got a lot of folks involved with us. It's a collaboration between the State Arts Agency, Capital Modern, and Common Ground Kauai. A number of folks are getting involved. Now, each of them gets a 50-foot section, 11 artists in all, it says here. Most are from the Garden Isle, but there are some from other islands in Hawaii and also apparently some folks from the continent getting in on the 500-foot mural, and the theme is an imparting landscape. And each of these cats gets 50, and that's a lot of art, a 50-foot piece of art that's part of a much larger 500-foot one. Maybe you want to take the family and go over. It's June 27th. The big unveil is coming up. Hey, as we continue, something that we've been taking advantage of is replaying very important pieces like yesterday, the things you want to have on hand in one handy spot that you can just grab and go if you have to run in an emergency. What if you have to stay put? The amount of water you're going to need, the two-week supply of food, the medicine. We have an HPR report on that topic coming up.
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1: 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I'm Elsa Chang.
2: And I'm Mary Louise Kelly. It is time for our science news roundup from Shortwave. That is NPR's science podcast. I am joined by two members of the team, Angela Zhang and Emily Kwong. Hi, you two.
14: Hi, Mary Louise.
15: Hello. Great to be here.
2: Hi. So y'all have, as you always do, kindly brought us three science stories that caught your attention this week. What are they?
15: Well, the first is how air pollution might be making your memory worse.
16: The second is the discovery of an ancient whale graveyard.
15: And finally, what prehistoric mysteries are revealed by ancient squirrel poop?
16: It's a time capsule. You'll-
2: Wow, we have a lot of ancient animals going here. So let's start with the serious one, air pollution and memory.
15: So the study I have for you today is about these really, really tiny particles of air pollution, like 30 times smaller than the width of a human hair. And these particles are released by wildfires and car exhaust, among other things, and they're bad for your heart and your lungs, and they can also get directly to the brain through the blood.
2: That sounds awful. What do we know about how they affect, say, a person's memory, though?
16: Yeah, so to study how air pollution affects the brain, researchers used a database containing information about Black Americans living in California. The researchers looked at how much air pollution someone may have experienced based on their home address, and then looked at their cognitive test scores. And while we know pollution is bad for the brain in general, what the researchers found is that it also affected a specific type of memory.
17: The people who had been exposed to more pollution over the years had weaker semantic memory. So really, that long-term pollution looked like it was aging the brain's memory ahead of schedule.
15: That's Catherine Conlon, a study author. She's a professor of epidemiology at the University of California, Davis. She told me that semantic memory is how your brain stores information. So like that New Delhi is the capital of India, or that 3 + 2 = 5.
17: When that's affected, we can think about how that's the kind of thing that might chip away at a person's independence or ability to have the quality of life that we would hope to have.
2: But how do they know it's air pollution and not some other factor in these people's lives?
16: The researchers did control for differences in education and income. But when it comes to geography, you're right. It is hard to separate air pollution from things like noise exposure, which could also influence brain health. They can't say for sure that it's air pollution that is leading to worse memory.
15: But including Black Americans in research, which is what the study did, means that solutions can hopefully reduce inequity, since they're almost twice as likely as white Americans to have dementia, and they're more likely to live in polluted or redlined neighborhoods.
2: Okay, let's turn to topic number two, from up in the air to under the sea. We are going to a whale graveyard. I'm trying to picture this, Emily.
16: Yeah, it's a really cool place. So when whales die, many fall to the bottom of the sea. And when they land, their carcasses become an energy-rich habitat, drawing a wide variety of organisms from across the deep sea to feast. Scientists call these sites whale falls.
2: Whale falls, because they're fallen whales.
16: So yes.
2: Now I'm picturing like a deep sea buffet for all these These way deep down creatures.
16: Yeah, who are used to just getting like snacks drifting down to the bottom. So it's really cool. And a research team in China may have found the deepest and most extensive whale graveyard in the world, located in the Diamantina Zone in the Indian Ocean. The team published these findings in the journal Nature.
2: And what does this whale graveyard actually look like?
15: Yeah, so you can picture a nearly 750-mile-long stretch of whale fossils. These are bones that are shaped like chimneys or even giant cigars. And the oldest fossils were 5.3 million years old. It's pretty old.
16: So old. And during dives with a submersible, the team also discovered five of those whale falls, these five whale carcasses teeming with scavengers. The team saw a whole thicket of microbes, squat lobsters, brittle stars, and jellyfish, and even species that may be new to science, like bone-eating worms.
2: Bone-eating worms. Okay, Emily, you just said this is the Indian Ocean that we're in, right? Mm-hmm. Is there something specific about that, Angela, that so many whale carcasses end up in this particular part of the Indian Ocean?
15: One reason offered by the lead author, Xiaotong Peng, based at the Chinese Academy of Sciences, may have to do with the shape of the seafloor in this part of the world, or maybe even the currents that are around it.
5: The surface currents and the deep currents can funnel or concentrate those carcasses on the seafloor.
16: Biologists, by the way, are so excited about this finding because these ecosystems are incredibly unique. Stephen Godfrey, a paleontologist at the Calvert Marine Museum, who was not a part of the paper, said the study reminded him of a trailer for the first in a series of epic movies, and that he hopes there will be many more of these blockbusters to come.
2: Here, here. Okay, that brings us to our last story. You mentioned prehistoric mysteries. You mentioned ancient squirrel poop. Where is this going, Angela?
15: All right, so we got to go back in time to the Pleistocene epoch. This is one of the most critical turning points in Earth's history because starting around 12,000 years ago, Earth went from chaotic cycles, so ice, warm stalls back to ice, to the Holocene, which is our current epoch.
16: And a study out this week in Nature Communications zooms in on the Yukon in northwestern Canada, where we find an unassuming critter, the Arctic ground squirrel. The study's lead author, Tyler Murchie, refers to them this way.
6: They're kind of like accidental Ice Age archivists.
2: Archivists. Why archivists?
16: Because they hibernate underground for about 8 months of the year, and when hibernation ends, those squirrels are hungry.
14: And just wake up like a zombie crawling out of the ground, you know, and finding anything they could eat in the landscape.
15: That's ancient DNA researcher Mikkel Winter Peterson, and what an image, right? He didn't work on this paper, but he says squirrels would have eaten really anything, plants, insects, and even the remains of animals bigger than them. So archiving their DNA, if you will.
16: In their waste. That's the archiving. Yeah.
15: And sure enough, you know, they found these groups of plants, but then they also found DNA from woolly mammoths, an extinct form of bison, caribou, an extinct Yukon horse, and then even some birds. All, if you can believe it, in these squirrel droppings.
2: That is crazy. So we can study the DNA of woolly mammoths because of this ancient squirrel poop? I had no idea you could learn all that from animal droppings.
15: I know. And funny you should say that, because in the past, researchers have sometimes dismissed animal excrement because they thought, well, it's only just going to show that animal's DNA, right?
16: But the fact that they learned so much about the environment at this time shows this could be a method for understanding Earth's history. Here's Tyler.
6: So if you're out for a hike and you see, you know, some old poop, you might think that's nothing. But the kind of data you can get is just remarkable, with millions and millions of DNA fragments of all these organisms together that can paint a picture from something that you otherwise would have just thought nothing of passing by.
2: Okay, mind officially blown. What a way to land us. Angela Zhang, Emily Kwong, thanks you two.
16: Thank you.
15: Thanks so much.
2: They work for NPR's science podcast, Shortwave, which you can follow for new discoveries and answers to everyday mysteries just like these.

0: Aloha. Kukulu means to build or construct or erect as a house. Kukulu is spelled K-U-K-U-L-U with a makron or kahako over the first vowel. Say kukulu. You can also use kukulu to mean set up, such as a tent, or to found, such as a society. For Hawaii Public Radio, I'm Lilani Poliahu, and kukulu is our Hawaiian word for the day. Ahui ho!
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2: Good afternoon. It is member-supported Hawaii Public Radio and 529 on our Thursday. Dave Lawrence with you. Hoping it's a good one. Thank you for joining us here. Taking a look at the V3 cam Kilauea. Some significant degassing is going on. Let's look at the V1 cam as well. And that's from the different other direction. And there's plenty of degassing. And the V2 cam tends to get a lot of the gas right into it, I guess, and you can't see as well what's going on. We're looking at episode 49 next. Lava fountaining supposed to get underway Saturday through Monday. Glow visible at both events overnight. Degassing plumes visible by the day. Inflation of the summit measured by the tiltometers slowed overnight. Forecast models indicate it again Saturday through Monday for episode 49 of the volcano. Now, if you had to be stocked up for 2 weeks, do you have a two-week supply of emergency supplies with hurricane season here? Do you know how much water that is to have for you and how many of you there at the place? And then the food supplies and the costs involved. There are ways of doing that you can be frugal and still get the supplies that you need. Our own Savannah Harriman Pote ran a little experiment on it earlier this year. We're replaying it to try to help you to be prepared for hurricane season.
3: So this is 420 calories. This is another 420 calories. So that is 840 calories for those following along at home. This is 420 calories also. They're in fact all the same weight. Same rice.
4: Digital news producer Tori Desjardins and I went to the supermarket with a mission. We wanted to see if we could buy enough food for 14 days for one person while spending less than $200. That seems simple enough, but when putting together an emergency kit, it can feel tough to know if you're making the right choices. To start, just how much food does one person need for 2 weeks?
5: We're not talking about feasting and being completely satisfied or full. You're talking about being able just to have that sustenance for survival.
4: That's Eden Stewart with the Maui Emergency Management Agency. She says you want to eat enough food to maintain your body weight. You can talk to your doctor about what's exactly right for you, but a good rule of thumb is 2,000 calories per day. Stewart says aim for nutrient-dense food with a long shelf life.
3: Tuna and trail mix. Remember to pack a can opener.
4: But she advises against buying food that you and your family don't actually like to eat. Not a fan of canned chili? Don't buy it, even if it made sense on paper.
5: I was guilty during COVID of stocking up on green beans. I don't know why. Like, I was like, okay, we need canned goods. I'm getting green beans. The green beans were sitting on the shelf. Like, nobody really wanted to eat that.
4: You want foods you enjoy, because as the emergency goods you buy near their expiration date, you'll want to cycle them into your regular weekly cooking so they don't go to waste. And while we are planning for a survival scenario, food isn't purely functional. It has an emotional component, too. Stewart says think about including some comfort foods or foods with important cultural ties. This also might be a good chance to look beyond the grocery store for supplies and see what local businesses might offer.
5: I was able to go to a Resiliency Hub summit, and there was an organization there that is in the process of dehydrating local foods. So we had beef luau, which is one of my biggest comfort foods.
4: At the end of the day, what you'll be able to buy comes down to what you can afford. The total cost of our shopping trip came out to about $104. That's half of what we were planning to spend, but it's not nothing. And that was just for one person.
5: It can be overwhelming to think, oh gosh, if I have to do this for 2 weeks for my whole family, that's a huge cost.
4: Stewart says do what you can. If 14 days is out of reach, try to stock up for a week or 3 days or even one. If you do have the resources for a full emergency supply, that individual action has a community benefit. If there's a disaster, your preparation allows emergency managers to focus resources on others who need it.
5: Be as prepared as you can. The more we are, the better we can be for our communities.
4: Savannah Herrmann-Pote, HBR News.
2: There you go. Have you heard about this Montana guy arrested and charged with cyber stalking and sending threats to our governor, Hawaii Governor Josh Green? According to court documents, 51-year-old Eric Lee Bolts left a series of threatening and anti-Semitic voicemails with Green's office in December of last year with a disguised voice.

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1: Clayton to serve as the next Director of National Intelligence. Clayton appears to be an uncontroversial nominee. He currently serves as a federal prosecutor. He previously led the Securities and Exchange Commission. But the president's pick comes too late to avoid some big collateral damage. NPR Congress reporter Eric McDaniel is here in the studio to tell us more. Hi, Eric.
2: Hey.
1: Okay, first start by telling us a little bit more about Jay Clayton.
2: I mean, more or less, the most important thing people need to know is that he's being received well in the Senate, where he needs 50 votes to be confirmed to be DNI. Republican leader John Thune and top Intel Democrat Mark Warner have both expressed some optimism around the pick. In addition to being a prosecutor and former SEC head, Clayton was an accomplished attorney in the private sector. And while he's been the U.S. attorney in the Southern District of New York, the office has done a couple high-profile things, not least of which is the indictment of former Venezuelan President Nicolas Maduro. And his biggest potential, he's been confirmed by the Senate before and follows up a pick last week by president for an acting DNI, someone else, that went over like a lead balloon in the Capitol.
1: Right. Not least because that pick had no discernible national security credentials.
2: Right. We are talking about Bill Pulte. The president picked him to replace the current Director of National Intelligence, Tulsi Gabbard, on a temporary acting basis. Pulte, for those playing along at home, is best known not for any policy priorities he's advanced as director of the Federal Housing Finance Agency, but instead as a partisan attack dog for the president, as the guy who used mortgage documents to allege that the president's perceived foes, people like Democratic Senator Adam Schiff of California, have committed fraud. Schiff denies wrongdoing. Pulte was also a big cheerleader in Trump's attempt to push out former Fed Chair Jerome Powell.
1: And Congress did not like that.
2: No, Congress didn't like how he used his post at this federal housing agency to go after the president's enemies. In fact, it led Democrats, including huge intelligence community boosters like Connecticut Representative Jim Hines and Mark Warner, to block the attention of this big deal spy tool called FISA 702. This is a tool that's been a pillar of U.S. national intelligence for almost 20 years. Mm-hmm. It allows the government to collect electronic communications of hundreds of thousands of foreign nationals located outside of the U.S. each year. Think calls, texts, emails. And it's going to lapse starting tomorrow, in large part because of how mad Democrats were that Pulte might use the spy agency to attack Trump's foes like he did at the housing agency. The House isn't even expected to be back in Washington to vote on a renewal until the week of June 22nd.
1: Okay, a couple quick questions. One, could Pulte still come in and be acting DNI while we wait and Clayton gets a confirmation vote?
2: President Trump was asked about this just a little earlier today in the Oval Office. He said Pulte would be there, quote, for a short while, but he didn't say how long.
1: Huh. Okay, now, second, go back for a moment to that surveillance tool, FISA 702, that you mentioned, that is lapsing. But is it still going to lapse? Where does that stand?
2: It is still going to lapse. Both chambers of Congress have left town.
1: Mm-hmm.
2: That's bad in that it shows the president doesn't have a lot of regard for congressional realities right now. He didn't even have to announce Pulte when he did. It was sort of an unforced rake stump. But it's not so scary because FISA can still be used for many months under existing authorization. So unless a lot of telecom companies stop providing these communications, which is unlikely but not impossible, the government will still be able to use it without issue to keep track of big threats to things like the World Cup and America's 250th celebrations.
1: Okay, real quick timeline for Clayton to get a confirmation vote.
2: Next Wednesday at 2 p.m. This was announced almost immediately. I can't imagine he'll have any trouble getting through, but he might face some really tough questions from some senators.
1: NPR's Eric McDaniel. Thanks, Eric.
2: Thank you.
3: All right, New York Knicks fans are probably all over your social media feeds right now because after last night's game, the Knicks are one game away from being crowned NBA champions. Now, this is important because the Knicks have not been to the NBA Finals since 1999, and they have not won a championship since 1973. They've also been, I'm sorry, the laughingstock of the sports world for so many years. So, you can imagine how much this moment means to fans.

0: fans right now. And no one is closer to Knicks fandom right now than Trent Simonian. He is the creator of Side Talk, the social media account that does man-on-the-street interviews with Knicks fans after the games. And he joins us now. Welcome, welcome.
1: Thank you. Thank you for having me.
0: So last night's game was probably one of the best moments in recent sports history. Like, the Knicks came back from being 29 points behind to win the game in the very final moments against the San Antonio Spurs. My friends were going insane in New York. I mean, they were flooding my phone. It was actually getting kind of annoying. What was it like for you?
1: It was a roller coaster of emotions in New York. The beginning of the game was kind of sad. It was kind of quiet. They were down 29. People were talking about going home, saying that the Knicks were cursed. They were going to blow it. And slowly but surely, they were coming back. And then, as we all saw with that crazy play by OG Anunoby, the Knicks are back, and the streets were going crazy. It was an amazing night.
0: Okay, you started your social media account during the pandemic. How have the interviews changed over the years, would you say?
1: When we first started the show, it was kind of very basic, you know, question and answer in the park or things like that. And we kind of now just go around and let people say what they want to say. And the energy is just getting crazier and crazier now, especially with all this Knicks fandom. So we love kind of being the voice of New York.
0: Also, what I love about your videos is they show the diversity of New York, the way everyone mixes and mingles with each other in that city. God, I miss it so much. Does it feel like the city is really united right now?
1: Absolutely.
0: Yeah.
1: Everyone's talking about them. They're standing together outside of bars, watching on projectors, watching TVs in the back of trucks. Everyone's excited and united, and I think it's really special.
0: What are you learning about people, about Knicks fans even, as you're making these videos? I'm so curious. Anything?
1: In short, they're crazy, but in the best way possible.
0: Did you really learn that, though, or you knew that?
1: No, I knew that, but it's so interesting to see what kind of creative things they come up with to show how excited they are. You know, they randomly will diss rappers from the opposing city. They'll be burning random jerseys. They'll call out players or celebrities who were just born in those towns. So I really love the creativity that New Yorkers have, especially Knicks fans.
0: You also have a new podcast, right, called We Outside by Side Talk? Yeah?
1: Yes, it's and super fun.
0: It's super fun. I saw you recently had the mayor, Zoran Mamdani, who's a huge Knicks fan. Was there something you learned about Mamdani that you didn't know before that surprised you?
1: Yes, I learned that he is honestly an authentic New Yorker that bikes around more than anyone I've ever seen. There's this rideshare app in New York called City Bike where you can pretty much pick up a bike anywhere you want to go. I personally thought I was cool because I had like 750 rides. He has like 4,000 rides or something ridiculous.
0: Okay.
1: So he really gets around. So I think that proves he's really a New Yorker.
0: Okay, so Game 5 of the NBA Finals is on Saturday. If the Knicks win, they will become the NBA champions. Just tell me how you're feeling.
1: I'm feeling excited more than anything. A little nervous for the chaos, but I know that the city officials will have it under control. But actually, I don't know if I know that, but it's going to be really fun.
0: Right, it will be. That was Trent Simonian. He is the creator of Side Talk. Thank you so much, Trent. Good luck to you and to the Knicks.
1: Thank you so much. Go Knicks.

0: 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NPR's Planet Money team has been looking into food and health regulations, like how companies can sneak new chemicals past the FDA and into our food and supplements. Here's NPR's Sarah Gonzalez.
1: Carol Reedy remembers eating toast and this lentil thing when the pain started.
2: Just agonizing. Yeah, I was sort of like,
1: This was a few years ago, but at the time, people all over the U.S. were also showing up in emergency rooms with extreme pain. Carol was just told she needed her gallbladder removed, but no one knew exactly why until she saw this chatter on Reddit.
2: They were like, hey, anybody have to have their gallbladder removed after they ate this like Daily Harvest thing?
1: Daily Harvest is the company that made that lentil thing that Carol ate. And this was not a case of like a contaminated batch of bad lentils. There was something sprinkled into the lentils. Daily Harvest was using a brand new food additive that was being marketed as a new superfood, high in protein. It was called Terra Flour, made from the seed of a Terra tree. It just was never properly tested for safety.
2: This like did enough damage that the only solution would have been taking out the gallbladder.
1: That's crazy that like one food product can permanently damage an organ.
2: You're telling me.
1: The Food and Drug Administration didn't even know this new additive had made its way into the U.S. food supply until after hundreds of people got sick. Liver dysfunction, liver failure, gastrointestinal injuries. 42 people had their gallbladders removed. Technically, under the current law, chemical manufacturers and food companies do have to prove to the FDA that their new chemical or additive is safe before it's used in food. But written into this law is a loophole for things that are generally recognized as safe, or GRAS, G-R-A-S. And the FDA and more companies have taken this loophole to mean that your own scientists at your own chemical plant can self-certify that your brand new chemical or additive is safe. And then you just notify the FDA.
3: The FDA can look at that and say, this chemical looks kind of similar to this other chemical that we know is a carcinogen. Is your chemical also a carcinogen?
1: This is Melanie Benish, a lawyer at the Environmental Working Group.
3: And you as a company then can go, whoa, whoa, whoa, whoa, whoa. That's a lot of questions. I am going to ask you to stop your review, please. You are going to stop thinking about my chemical. And then I can go back and redo it and resubmit it. Or I can do nothing and then just use it in food anyway.
1: And just use it in food anyway. That's the loophole. And there's even a loophole to the loophole known as secret GRAS.
3: Secret GRAS is when you skip telling the FDA altogether.
1: 99% of chemicals in our food right now were added through these loopholes rather than the long FDA review process, including that Terra Flour that Carol lost her gallbladder over. What happened to Daily Harvest?
4: They were ultimately purchased by Chobani, the yogurt people.
1: That's Bill Marler, a lawyer who represented Carol and hundreds of others. Did they have a consequence?
4: No, the only consequence was me. I sued them and got money from their insurance company.
1: We did ask Chobani for comment, no response, but Carol did just get her settlement a few months ago, $100,000.
2: Bought myself a purse. This is secondhand.
1: It's an interesting shape, kind of like a pear or a gallbladder.
2: Kind of looks like it, that's why it's green.
1: She calls it her gallbladder purse. Sarah Gonzalez, NPR News.
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6: It is All Things Considered, HPR, and 5:47 on our Thursday. Dave Lawrence with you, taking a look into our Asia-Pacific neighborhood. This is kind of a weird one. South Korea's ousted President Yoon Suk-yeol and his former defense minister sentenced to 30 years in prison in a case alleging that Yoon ordered drone flights over Pyongyang, North Korea in 2024 to heighten tensions with the North and justify declaring martial law at home. Full version of the Seoul Central District Court's ruling was not immediately available, the Associated Press are reporting. Same court earlier, however, sentenced Yoon to life in prison for a rebellion conviction over his very short-lived imposition of martial law back in December 2024. North Korea accused South Korea of flying drones over its capital to drop propaganda leaflets three times in October 2024. South Korea's defense minister at the time, Kim Jong-hyun, issued a vague denial before the defense ministry said it could neither confirm nor deny the allegations. Tensions rose sharply. It didn't lead to any military clashes. Yoon's attorneys criticized the latest ruling and claimed the drone flights were a response to North Korea flying thousands of trash-carrying balloons into the South earlier in 2024. They argued that a guilty verdict would undermine South Korea's security interests, but did not immediately say whether they would appeal. It is HPR.

0: This is All Things Considered from NPR News. I'm Elsa Chang.
1: And I'm Mary Louise Kelly. Getting a promotion at the Pentagon seems to be getting harder under Defense Secretary Pete Hegseth. Over the last several months, Hegseth has personally blocked or delayed the promotions of several officers across the military branches, and a disproportionate number of those officers are women and people of color. The reasons why and how Congress is responding is something I discussed with NPR correspondents Kat Lonsdorf and Tom Bowman on our national security podcast, Sources and Methods. Tom, what's going on?
2: Well, first of all, the 24 officers, their names have been withdrawn from the promotion list. 60% of them are black or female officers. And they're from all the services, Mary Louise, Navy captains, Air Force and Army colonels, and two Marine one-star generals. So I reached out to Congressman Pat Ryan. He's a New York Democrat who did two combat tours in Iraq, and he's pushing an amendment, and he got a full approval from the Armed Services Committee on a voice vote. And he's basically saying, listen, we want Secretary Hegseth to explain why each officer was withdrawn from these promotion lists. And it's highly unusual for a defense secretary to reach down at that level, the colonel level and the Navy captain level, and withdraw people from the list.
1: And
2: there's no explanation for this.
1: As you go through their bios, Tom, are there red flags? Is there anything you can see that might be the reason?
2: Well, it's funny you mention that because I have the names of six of them, six of these officers. And get this, the Hill is trying to get the names of the other 18 officers. They don't even know who these officers are.
1: Okay, so there's not like a list out there.
2: Correct.
1: Where you can, got it.
2: So I'm looking at one of these officers. They've commanded at various levels, worked in legislative affairs in Capitol Hill. Another one, Iraq time, distinguished graduate, master's degree, worked with the Joint Chiefs of Staff, and I'm looking at some more here. Again, Iraq time.
1: Okay, so distinguished graduate, combat veteran.
2: And there's no indication here. And one more, there's an officer whose brother is also an officer in the military. So everyone's scratching their heads. And I talked to a friend of one of these officers, right? And this friend told me, he said, this officer is dumbfounded. He said, I've done 30 years in the military, you know, no blemish on my record. I don't know why my name was withdrawn from the list, right?
3: And we should say, you know, Mary Louise, Tom and I have been looking into this. In order to be blocked or delayed a promotion, which is pretty uncommon, there has to be a real reason, like an egregious, you know, something you've done, you're under investigation, that kind of thing. And as far as we can tell, none of these people who have been recently blocked or delayed promotions
2: have
3: any kind of investigation to them.
2: That's absolutely right.
1: So we said lawmakers are asking questions about this. I know y'all are asking questions about this. What does the Pentagon say when you say, why are these people not being promoted?
2: Well, back in March, when they pulled some of these officers from the list, I reached out to Sean Parnell. He's the Pentagon spokesman. And he said, quote, under Secretary Hegseth, military promotions are given to those who have earned them. Meritocracy, which reigns in this department, is apolitical and unbiased. But here's the thing we know about Secretary Hegseth. He has questioned officers in the past. Did this person get his job because of his race? Did this female officer get it because of her gender? We're done with this DEI thing. And I asked Congressman Ryan, I said, you know, what do you think's going on here? And he said, I think there are layered reasons for all of this. He said, part of it is Hegseth wants total loyalty, and anyone questioning him, like, he said, anyone with a sliver of independence gets axed. And he said, clearly, if you look at the stats, there's a racial and gender element here as well.
1: Is there any appeals process here, or can Pete Hegseth, or any defense secretary for that matter, block people's promotions for whatever reason they want? Do they have to explain it?
2: Well, again, as Kat was saying, you can pull someone off the list if there's an active investigation, if there's clear element of wrongdoing. But yeah, he can do it. Also, as we know, the officers serve at the pleasure of the president.
3: Right.
2: So the Hegseth or anyone can go to the president and say, hey, this guy's got to go.
1: I guess it's just to zoom out a little bit. This obviously matters hugely to the people in question. Do we know, is there a way to measure what effect it may or may not be having on morale, on operational readiness or performance?
2: There's no question it's having an effect on morale. People I talk with who are in the military or in the retired community say there's an element of fear now at the Pentagon. You don't want to raise your head, raise your hand, say anything against the policy, or even question it. So I think clearly it's going to have, it has a problem with morale. And also, Congressman Ryan said, this could have an effect on recruiting as well.
1: That was NPR Pentagon correspondent Tom Bowman. You also heard correspondent Kat Lonsdorf. We were talking on NPR's weekly national security podcast, Sources and Methods. 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
0: When a beloved teddy bear or fluffy construction truck is not doing well, it may be time to see a doctor.
4: Don't throw away your stuffy. It can almost always be fixed, and we have magic fingers, and we can help.
1: Ruth Hassman's home in British Columbia is where you will find the Teddy Bear Hospital. Children and families mail or drop off patients leaking stuffing or missing eyes or bald from years of love, hoping they'll make a full recovery.
4: I have a huge dining room table that I've taken over, and it's my shop, and I've got stuffies all over in various conditions.
0: And it's a lot more than just teddy bears.
4: I checked my Instagram. I've had over 63 different animals or, dolls or whatever. So I hadn't realized that I had that many, but, dogs and cats and monkeys and cows. And
1: more than 1,000 loveys made whole again by Hassman's needle and thread and some gentle care.
4: Sloth, Santa Claus, kangaroo, Bugs Bunny, and the list goes on.
0: Hassman has been taking in the stuffed family members for 15 years. And before that, she was sewing teddy bears from old coats and collecting critical supplies.
4: I have drawers and drawers of fabrics that I've kept because the bears are well used and the stuffies that you can get in the thrift stores are fairly brand new. So I save things that are well used and I'm able to use little pieces of fabric to fur graft some of the older bears.
1: Children often reach out to the teddy bear doctor to thank her for her and her team's help. And in at least one case, Hassman received a letter from the actual patient.
4: I get notes from the child, and I have one here that was actually the teddy bear wrote to me. So it's a picture of the bear that says, thanks. And inside it says, thank you for saving my life, from Teddy to Dr. Ruth.
0: Aw, with her help, stuffies too frail to survive another round in the washing machine get second chances, extra years to provide comfort through bumpy bedtimes, movie marathons, and long road trips.
4: That's the other thing that in fixing these, it's keeping the memories alive.
1: Keeping the memories alive with plenty of time to make more, thanks to the teddy bear doctor.

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2: 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Thanking you for joining us. Getting ourselves ready for Marketplace seconds away from now. Just enough time to take a quick look at our weather, National Weather Service, and they're saying no watches, warnings, or advisories, but we are having our light to moderate trades weakening all the way through Saturday. It's going to mean some sea breezes, clouds and showers leeward and interior areas by afternoons, clearing with some land breezes overnight. Then we have more trades coming back next week. Looks like moderate to locally breezy by early next week. We'll have to see how that works out. You have a good night, a safe one. Thank you again for being here.
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4: In Los Angeles, I'm Kai Rizdal. It is Thursday today. This one is the 11th of June. Good, as it always is, to have you along, everybody. So, here's what's happened in the oil markets the past couple of days. There was talk of a peace agreement in the war and oil prices went down. Then there was shooting and oil prices went down. Then there was a president saying he was going to bomb Iran hard and oil prices went down. And then the president said the bombing is off and here we are. Oil prices are down. Part of why is that the United States has been drawing down its commercial and strategic oil reserves. Crude inventories fell another 7.2 million barrels this week. That brings the drawdown, Reuters says, to almost 80 million barrels since the war started. There are, yes, still hundreds of millions of barrels left, but inventories can only get so low before the supply chain starts to break down. Traders might not care about the geopolitics, but they are sure going to care about the logistics. Marketplace's Kaylee Wells gets us going.
5: Out of all those barrels in our oil inventories, a lot of them just aren't accessible.
6: You think about a large storage tank, there's always going to be some oil at the bottom that can't be pumped out.
5: Aaron Brady with S&P Global Energy says there's also the oil that keeps pipes lubricated and storage caverns safely intact. So he estimates that roughly 290 million of the 426 million barrels of oil now in the U.S. inventory won't actually get used or sold. And at the current drawdown rate,
6: sometime in July is my best guess is when we get into that danger zone where we get close to those minimum operating levels.
5: And even if the war ended today, it takes a couple months to get the global supply chain back up and running normally.
7: The hardest part, I think, is that it does not feel like we're close to a situation where things start to move back toward normal.
5: Dan Pickering is founder and chief investment officer of Pickering Energy Partners. And he says as countries deplete their reserves, oil prices have been deceptively not bad.
7: Folks are like, well, what do I need to worry about? The issue is every single day that market's tightening. And when you get to the point where it's obvious that there's an issue, it's very hard to fix.
5: Now, the U.S. is in a very different position than it was the last time it was flirting with oil supply problems in the 1970s, says Hugh Daigle, professor of petroleum engineering at the University of Texas at Austin.
8: When you had things like big lines at gas stations, gasoline rationing, reduction of national speed limits to 55 miles an hour, I mean, those are pretty drastic measures.
5: Today, he says it's more of a slow-moving crisis, and the main threat to consumers is a drastic change in price.
8: As we keep drawing down the reserve, you're really limiting your ability to further control the prices that people are paying for refined products.
5: Which is why all three analysts say oil prices will rise this summer. Dan Pickering says it could go up anywhere from 20 to 50% higher. I'm Kaylee Wells for Marketplace.
4: Wall Street on this Thursday. Tell you what, equities traders sure did like the geopolitical news of the day. We will have the details when we do the numbers.

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1: Saturday night on The Real Deal, we'll celebrate the birthday of the greatest guitarist you probably never heard of, Attila Zoller from Hungary. A master of jazz, he got into freer forms of improvisation later on. 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

0: It is absolutely the case that since about 2012, we've seen this so-called diploma divide open up, where college grads tend to vote for the Democrat and people without a degree tend to vote for the Republican. That gap has gotten larger since then.
1: I'm Natalie Kitroev. That's coming up on The Daily from The New York Times.
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4: This is Asian View from NHK World Japan. I'm Raja Pradhan. Hong Kong authorities have charged two firms and seven people over a deadly high-rise residential fire. The blaze last November left 168 people dead. Police say those responsible failed to ensure the construction materials and procedures of a renovation project met safety standards. Authorities also alleged irregularities in the project, including the submission of a false report during the tendering process and false claims inspections were properly carried out. Indonesia's central bank has unexpectedly raised its key interest rate by 25 basis points to 5.5% in a bid to stabilize the country's currency. It comes just 3 weeks after a surprise 50 basis point increase. The rupiah has declined sharply due partly to high fuel prices linked to tensions in Iran. Last month, the government announced plans to channel exports of key commodities, including coal and palm oil, through state-owned enterprises. The move sparked uncertainty among domestic and foreign businesses. And last week, Parliament passed legislation allowing lawmakers to issue binding recommendations to the central bank. This has raised concerns about increased political influence over monetary policy. East Japan Railway will discontinue its magnetic train tickets starting early next year. Passengers currently insert the magnetic tickets into fare gates at the start and end of every trip. They'll instead hold their QR codes over readers installed at the gates. JR East says it's making the change due to the high recycling costs of the current tickets, which contain metal. This is Asian View from NHK World Japan. Japan and Malaysia have agreed to boost cooperation on energy security amid the ongoing Middle East conflict. Japanese Prime Minister Takaichi Sanae met her Malaysian counterpart Anwar Ibrahim on Wednesday in Tokyo. The leaders agreed Malaysia will ensure a stable supply of LNG. The country currently provides about 15% of Japan's LNG imports. On security, the two noted the importance of maritime coordination. That'll include joint exercises between the Japan Maritime Self-Defense Force and the Malaysian military. Before the summit, Anwar sat down for an interview with NHK. He welcomed the involvement of other countries in critical mineral projects in his country.
5: There are certain terms that we impose. Number one, of course, they should have some processing and not exploit the natural resources. The higher you give a commitment for processing to be in the country, then the more importance we give to the potential investors.
4: Anwar also discussed the South China Sea, where Malaysia has overlapping territorial claims with China. He said his country has issues with all its neighbors, but has not encountered any serious situations. He stressed ASEAN countries and China are busy drawing up a code of conduct to deal with the territorial issues. A Japanese museum dedicated to preserving a fishing boat exposed to U.S. nuclear test radiation has marked its 50th anniversary. The Daigo Fukuryu Maru was contaminated by fallout from a hydrogen bomb in 1954 at Bikini Atoll in the Marshall Islands. Its 23 crew members were exposed to radiation. One died 6 months later. The Daigo Fukuryu Maru exhibition hall in Tokyo has seen over 6 million visitors since it opened. Visitors include students from more than 400 elementary, junior high, and high schools every year. But preserving the boat has become a major challenge as it was built nearly 80 years ago. Japanese telecom giant NTT is launching

0: do better than someone who went to their state university and studied art history. But in general, this was an appreciating asset. But by the 2000 and 2010s, we see a much more mixed picture, which in some cases makes sense for people, but in a lot of other cases doesn't make that much sense for people. And what's happening around the same time?
1: The provisions of this bill vastly expand the amount students may borrow to help them finance their education.
0: Is that Congress is making it easier for people to borrow to go to college. So Congress raises the limit on student debt in the early 90s, and then it raises it again a few times in the kind of 2007-2009 period.
2: By passing this bill, we will make a college education possible for hundreds of thousands of additional students over the next 5 years.
0: And this coincides with a really rapid increase in the debt that people are taking on to go to college. We see it roughly double between the early 90s and 2020. And actually, we see that when people max out on their own debt, their parents even step in to pick up the difference. So it's even larger than that doubling in some respects. And then the whole thing kind of falls apart around 2008. The Great Recession and financial crisis hits during this time. Millions of people lose their jobs or have trouble finding work.
3: Right.
0: But in a way, this is kind of a uniquely sharp blow to these young college grads.
3: Why?
0: Well, because remember, these were the folks who were probably given the hardest sell about why they need to go to college of any generation in history. They had these sky-high expectations. And if you recall what's going on in 2008 and 2009, debt is just this huge problem. We have whole financial institutions that are collapsing under the weight of it.
4: The House passes a sprawling $700 billion government rescue of the financial industry.
0: And what happens is that the government intervenes very aggressively to bail out these large financial institutions. But for the people who went to college and who did everything that they thought they were supposed to do and are stuck with this debt that's suddenly weighing them down.
5: You know, for us private citizens, nobody's bailing us out. Nobody's helping us.
0: There doesn't appear to be a bailout for them.
3: Right. This moment amplifies this sense that there are just two tiers of society in America. There's Wall Street, there's the ultra wealthy, and everyone else.
0: Yeah, this is a moment where the country really shifts in a kind of populist direction. On the right, you had the rise of the Tea Party movement, people who saw the government intervene and bail out the big banks and really start to turn against government. And then on the left, you have this sense that the government is bailing out the fat cats and the Wall Street billionaires are doing great, but the rest of the country is really struggling and the government isn't doing much for them. And this really starts to crest with the Occupy Wall Street movement in 2011. This was a group of folks who start to protest in Zuccotti Park in New York City.
3: Right.
6: Now, after 30 years of having our living standards decrease while the wealthiest 1% have had it better than ever, I think it's time for maybe, I don't know, some participation in our democracy.
0: They really start to identify the 1% as the kind of bête noir of the country, and it's the other 99% of Americans who are doing the right thing but getting left behind by the economy.
7: You know, I went to school. A lot of these people went to school. And now that we're out for the summer, are out completely, there's no jobs. We can't pay those student loans back. And all we keep hearing from the creditors is we're lazy.
0: And I think this is a moment where you have a real shift in consciousness. So instead of seeing themselves as the people who are either at the top or who are going to be at the top pretty soon, they start to identify with everyone else. They start to identify with people who have been exploited by the people at the top. And of course, the Occupy movement eventually fizzles out, but this turns out to be the opening act of a pretty dramatic shift that will play out across the next 15 years. It's the beginning of this realignment in American politics that really changes the way people who went to college thought about where their allegiances lie.
3: We'll be right back.
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10: Coming up, the conversation hits the road. We head down to Honolulu Harbor, where we'll be broadcasting live from the Aloha Tower Marketplace. We'll be taking a closer look at the cruise business. It's bounded back since the pandemic shut down, but fuel costs are soaring, the green fees in limbo, and there's been talk about capping the number of ships into the state. That's tomorrow on The Conversation on HPR One.
3: My colleague Noam Scheiber explains the economic forces that have left many college grads deeply indebted, underpaid, and angry, and how their unmet expectations are reshaping class politics in America. So, Noam, you said the Occupy movement was really the opening act for this political realignment. So what happens after Occupy, after it fizzles out in 2011?
0: So when it comes to the economy, things really did stay bad for a really long time. All the way through the end of the decade, employment rates for young college grads are still pretty low. Wages never really recover. We have this thing called scarring, which shows that if you graduate into a recession, your earnings can be impacted for 10, 15 years later. And then there's this other big force that's happening out there in the job market that's really reinforcing all the things that young college grads are experiencing. And that's the consolidation across a whole bunch of different industries in tech, in retail, healthcare. We're seeing companies get bigger and bigger. Like if you think of a computer programmer, maybe they were at a smaller startup and they felt like they had a real impact on the development of the product or even a role in the mission of the company. But then suddenly they're working for this giant company. It's much more bureaucratic. It makes people feel like they just have a lot less agency in what they're doing. And the healthcare industry had been consolidating for a few decades. If you were a nurse or a pharmacist or someone who worked in the back office of a hospital, that really could have an impact on your wages because you had fewer potential employers bidding up the price of your labor.
3: Right.
0: And then there was a second set of employees like doctors. And these folks generally didn't see their wages go down, but they were still affected in other ways that made them really hate this new arrangement of working for bigger and bigger healthcare systems. So for example, I first covered a group of doctors who were unionizing at a big healthcare system in Oregon in 2015. And one thing that I heard from them over and over again is, we feel like cogs in some giant medical industrial complex. Mm-hmm. We might as well be factory workers.
3: Hmm.
0: And then,
11: today, I am proud to announce my candidacy for President of the United States of America.
0: It's at this point in 2016 that all these grievances start to coalesce into a mainstream political figure. And that figure, at least on the left, is Bernie Sanders.
11: Income inequality is the great moral issue of our time. It is the great economic issue of our time. It is the great political issue of our time. And we will address it.
0: Sanders, the independent senator from Vermont, comes along and sort of enters the stage talking about the 99% versus the 1% and how the bosses and the billionaires are dominating the political system in ways that are not aligned with the interests of ordinary workers.
11: It is insane. It is counterproductive to the best interest of our country that hundreds of thousands of bright young people cannot afford to go to college, and that millions of others leave school with a mountain of debt that burdens them for decades.
0: And a lot of college grads, and especially younger college grads, really start to identify with that language.
3: It seems as though Bernie both reflects this growing left-wing populism among college grads, but he also may be driving it, just like Occupy did, helping to solidify that identity.
0: I think that's right. Of course, we all know that Hillary Clinton goes on to win the Democratic presidential nomination. But overall, he loses to Hillary Clinton by a small margin among college grads. But among young college grads under 30, he crushes her by a 2-to-1 margin. And more broadly, what you see Sanders doing is really giving voice to the sense of grievance on the national political stage, this sense that the economy just isn't working for them.
12: We have no choice but to liberate working people from economic marginalization and make sure that every person in this country gets a living wage and health care as a right.
0: It's not too long after Bernie that we see Alexandria Ocasio-Cortez win a congressional seat in New York City.
3: Yep.
13: And it was literally easier for me to become the youngest woman in American history elected to Congress than it is to pay off my student loan debt.
0: And she's very much of this demographic and supported by this demographic. We see a huge increase in the number of young college grads who are joining the Democratic Socialists of America, which goes from about 5,000 members in the United States before 2016 to nearly 100,000 members by the end of the decade, a majority of them young college-educated people. We see support for socialism really rise among college-educated folks, and especially young college-educated folks, basically doubling support between 2010 and 2020 from about 20% to about 40%. And of course, last year in New York City.
14: For as long as we can remember, the working people of New York have been told by the wealthy and the well-connected that power does not belong in their hands.
0: We saw Zoran Mamdani run away with the mayor's race with a huge burst of support from young college grads. If you look at college grads under 30 in New York City, 84% of them supported Zoran Mamdani.
14: I am young despite my best efforts to grow older. I am Muslim. I am a democratic socialist. And most damning of all, I refuse to apologize for any of this.
0: And so what we really see is the long tail of all of this economic upheaval that college grads have been dealing with for decades come to fruition at this moment and create all this momentum behind candidates and ideas that would have almost been unthinkable before the financial crisis and Great Recession. We've seen more women and more people of color get college degrees, and we know historically they tend to be more liberal than white people and men. But actually, if you only look at white male college grads during this period, you also see them move pretty sharply to the left, too. So it's not just a matter of the changing demographics. The same profile of person is actually moving to the left. And we know from a lot of data, including a recent report by Yale University, that the ideological composition of faculty members has really shifted over the past generation or two. So in the late 80s, less than half of faculty members identified as liberal. And a generation later, in the mid-2010s, it was well over half, around 60%. And if you look at the partisan composition, these days, Democrats tend to outnumber Republicans among college faculty members by about 10 to 1, which is an incredible stark difference.
3: Yeah, wow.
0: And if you look at research on when college grads started moving to the left, it does start to happen around 2004, a few years before the Great Recession. But you actually see a much, much sharper movement to the left after the Great Recession. So I think the most intuitive reading of the research is that there was some kind of cultural politics that was pushing college grads to the left.
3: But it's also just worth acknowledging that even if a college grad may feel more like the working class, economically speaking, they aren't, ironically, voting more like working class people who didn't go to college in America, because those people have actually moved to the right. Most of them voted for Trump in the past three presidential elections. Of course, in those elections, Democrats didn't put forward an economic populist to contend with Trump. But when faced with the options they had, the working class chose the Republican in the race.
0: It is absolutely the case that since about 2012, we've seen this so-called diploma divide open up, where college grads tend to vote for the Democrat and people without a degree tend to vote for the Republican. That gap has gotten larger since then. Mm-hmm. But one thing that you have to keep in mind is that what we really see is that these elections they've largely been fought on cultural issues, issues mm-hmm. like diversity or LGBTQ rights or immigration and race. And on those issues, you tend to see this big divide between college grads and non-grads.
3: Just to raise something that we haven't discussed yet, I want to ask about AI, which is an economic force that we haven't yet seen fully play out, but may ultimately hurt college grads more than the working class. So how do you think about this massive technological shift and its potential effect on the political realignment that you've studied?
0: Yeah, I really think that whether you're talking about lawyers or people in banking and finance or consulting or marketing or sales, suddenly all these folks are now having to contend with AI and with the leverage that that gives their employers and with the lack of leverage that they suddenly have in their own jobs when they can see that a machine can do their work almost as well, if not better, than they can.
3: And what are the political consequences of that?
0: I think it's a little hard to say what the political consequences are going to be over the next 5 or 10 years. But one thing that I can say with certainty is that I've really seen in my own reporting how radicalizing the shift can be. I report a lot on tech workers and their relationship to their companies and their bosses. And just over the past few years, amid the rise of AI, I've just seen this incredible anger kind of ricocheting across the internet and in channels where they typically congregate. It used to be that these folks really thought that their companies had their best interest at heart. They thought that they had good relationships with their bosses. They wanted to be their bosses. And these folks, they're really lashing out in ways that I've never seen. And I think that's only going to be exacerbated as we see these companies worth hundreds of billions or even trillions of dollars go public in mm-hmm. a way that's really accruing to just a small portion of very affluent, very rich owners and founders of these companies and leaving behind tens of thousands of people who've been laid off just in the last year or two amid the rise of AI. So we don't know when exactly this will have a political effect or how large that political effect will be. But I think we can say that this dividing line between the 1% and the 99% is as stark as it's ever been. And I would guess that it's only going to get starker going forward.
3: Well, Noam, thank you so much.
0: Thanks for having me.
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20: This is Embodied from PRX and WUNC. I'm Anita Rao. Ray Geringer grew up on a sheep farm in West Virginia. Once they moved away for college and came out as queer, nobody thought they'd move back home.
1: I mean, I don't think people explicitly said, like, oh, you can't move home now, but it was, like, very clearly, why would you do that to yourself? You know what I mean? As if it would be, like, a punishment, like a life sentence of being closeted and miserable and scared.
20: Ray did move back, and since doing so, has been on a mission to figure out how to build a thriving country queer life.
1: Clearly, we were here and had been here. But I also really was like, this is hard. And there's people who've been doing this, like, they must know how to make it work.
20: Today, we'll hear about Ray's conversations with dozens of other country queer people and their stories of compromise, tenacity, and a whole lot of driving. Just ahead on Embodied.
21: Live from NPR News in Washington, I'm Dan Ronan. President Trump Thursday said the U.S. canceled planned military strikes against Iran because a peace agreement is imminent. However, he said a naval blockade will remain in effect until the agreement is finalized. NPR's Mara Liasson reports the president has made similar claims for several months that the war is close to an end.
22: For months since the war began at the end of February, President Trump has constantly been saying both that a peace agreement was at hand or alternatively, he's about to bomb Iran so hard their civilization will be wiped out and never be restored. It just keeps on going like Groundhog Day. He's literally promised that a deal is near dozens of times.
21: When asked if negotiators had secured an agreement on the possibility of Iran having a nuclear weapon, the president said, yes, conceptually. There's no confirmation from Iran a deal has been reached. The U.S. Department of Transportation is no longer enforcing a key civil rights law after a rule change published on Thursday. From member station KQED in San Francisco, Azul Dustrom Ekman reports.
23: The DOT is dropping disparate impact protections. That's the part of Title VI of the Civil Rights Act of 1964 that says federally funded projects can't discriminate against protected classes, even if it's unintentional. Laurel Padgett-Seekins of the nonprofit firm Public Advocate says Title VI forced everything from transit agencies to highway projects to ensure they weren't causing unintentional harm.
24: Very devastating that that tool is being taken away, given the long history in the United States of transportation infrastructure being inequitable.
23: In an executive order last year, President Trump said he would eliminate disparate impact protections, calling them unconstitutional. For NPR News, I'm Azul Dahlstrom-Ekman.
21: Texas Governor Greg Abbott has declared a state of emergency over the New World screwworm and its potential impact on the livestock industry. Brad Burt with member station WTTZ reports state experts are calling on all Texans to help monitor for the flies.
25: Animal health experts say vigilance is the first defense from the flesh-eating New World screwworm, but Texas cattle ranchers like Dace Duke outside Coleman aren't too worried. He remembers when the screwworm would show up in cattle when he was a teenager.
26: I've experienced it, but it's been a long time ago. You definitely know when you have it. It's a god-awful smell. It's dead animals smell because it's rotten flesh.
25: Agriculture officials warn of a possible $1.8 billion impact on the Texas cattle industry. That's on top of the rising cost of fuel and materials, drought, and an industry consolidation leading to the smallest U.S. cattle herd in 75 years. For NPR News, I'm Brad Burt in Lubbock.
21: Wall Street rallied on Thursday. This is NPR. Testing delays are partly to blame for the size of the Ebola outbreak. As NPR's Jonathan Lambert explains, testing capacity has improved, but it may not be enough.
27: For about a month before the current Ebola outbreak was declared, tests kept turning up negative. It turned out the most common testing machine couldn't detect the species of Ebola that was spreading, called Bundibugyo. That delay allowed the virus to spread undetected. Abdi Mahamoud, director of Health Emergency Alert and Response at the World Health Organization, says the situation is somewhat different now.
28: The diagnostic capacity has improved significantly from where we were 3.5 weeks ago.
27: In part, that's because of the arrival of a testing machine that can detect Bundibugyo. It's currently in use across 7 labs where Ebola is spreading. But Mahamoud worries that if cases continue to climb, there may not be enough testing machines to meet demand. Jonathan Lambert, NPR News.
21: The New York Knicks can clinch the team's first NBA championship in 53 years Saturday when they play the San Antonio Spurs in Texas. The Knicks lead that best of seven series 3-1. In New York Wednesday, they pulled off the biggest comeback in NBA Finals history, dominating the third and fourth quarters and erasing a 29-point third-quarter deficit to pull ahead for the first time of the game. With just 1.2 seconds left, the final score, New York 107, San Antonio 106. In the NHL, the Carolina Hurricanes now lead hockey's Stanley Cup Final 3-2 after defeating the Las Vegas Golden Knights by a score of 4-2 Thursday night in Raleigh. 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
4: 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We head down to Honolulu Harbor, where we'll be broadcasting live from the Aloha Tower Marketplace. We'll be taking a closer look at the cruise business. It's bounded back since the pandemic shut down, but fuel costs are soaring, the green fees in limbo, and there's been talk about capping the number of ships into the state. 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
5: For a long time, Ray Geringer heard only one type of story about LGBTQ people living in rural areas.
1: In any kind of queer media I'd ever experienced, for the most part, there were no rural queer people or they were killed. Matthew Shepard, Boys Don't Cry, Brokeback Mountain.
5: Ray grew up in rural West Virginia. So when they left for college in Massachusetts and came out as queer, they figured they would never move back home. There was no place for their queerness in the country. But after almost a decade away, they did return to the mountains and realized they were wrong.
1: Started to see queer people and meet queer people, and through that, started to then hear stories of other people that queer people my age had known or seen growing up. And I was like, why is this so hidden?
5: Ray felt like they'd been lied to, and this frustration simmered into a burning question. If queer people are building full lives in rural areas, how are they doing it? This is Embodied. I'm Anita Rao. Ray's question evolved into a years-long oral history project involving interviews with more than 90 queer rural folks across 21 states. The project, called Country Queers, is now a podcast and a book. The collected stories challenge stereotypical narratives about LGBTQ life in rural spaces and have also helped Ray find answers to specific personal questions about life as a country queer. We'll get into all of that, but Ray's story starts on a sheep farm in southeastern West Virginia, with slow dial-up and very little exposure to queer culture.
1: I grew up about an hour outside of a small town, and we didn't have TV. We listened to NPR a lot. My parents are hippies, so that was a lot of my exposure to the world kind of beyond the farm and the public schools. Largely, I wasn't exposed to queerness. My stepdad's cousin is gay, and so I grew up, once I was seven, maybe once a year, we'd go visit his family in Massachusetts. Tom and John are a couple that I still know and love, and they were the first gay couple I met. But I think that, you know, they live in Cambridge, and Massachusetts feels like a very different planet from rural West Virginia. So yeah. I didn't really connect it to me. So yeah, it's not like I didn't know that gay people existed, but in terms of like gay culture, there was nothing local and it was like place specific or regionally specific. And the only gay people I'd met or seen were, you know, we're like white cis gay men living really far from any of the realities of my daily life.
4: So there weren't any like out kids in your county when you were growing up. What was your own relationship with your sexuality like as you were coming of age?
1: I wasn't really aware of my queerness in a conscious way where I'd named it and sort of accepted it. There were just a ton of homophobic jokes thrown around kind of constantly. I definitely, in retrospect, had some crushes on some friends who were girls, but I didn't, it just wasn't, it didn't even, seem like a possibility, you know? I wasn't even really totally conscious about it. I remember telling my sister at some point that I thought I'd been attracted to a friend of mine who was a girl. And she was like, oh, it's totally normal. It's just like a phase. It's just whatever. And I was like, cool, this isn't a thing. I do also remember, you know, people would make, especially like teenagers, and this is late 90s, early 2000s, just like anytime queerness came up, it was like, ooh, gross, and lots of jokes and a big to-do, you know? So yeah, in retrospect, I think like there's all sorts of things that I see as my queerness in my younger self, but it was not really clear and conscious for me until I left for college in Western Massachusetts in 2003.
3: So you did. You moved away. You left West Virginia. Once you were there, is there a story or a moment that kind of represents to you when you really started to personally see your own queerness as opposed to, oh, this is something that other people do out there. I can't connect it with me.
1: I mean, it was pretty immediate.
3: Uh-huh.
1: And which makes me laugh in retrospect. I mean, I went to college in Western Massachusetts, maybe 15 minutes outside the town of Northampton, which many people who went to school in that area and moved from other places knew was sort of a very queer, very lesbian kind of place and town. I had no idea. But yeah, I showed up to campus the first day with my head buzzed in cargo shorts and a pirate t-shirt, you know, and so all the queer kids like found me pretty immediately. And queer kids who'd grown up in San Francisco with queer parents, you know, trans kids who'd grown up in New York and were out as trans. And I also, so the first week of orientation before the upperclassmen got there, they brought Kate Bornstein to campus to do a big talk about her gender workbook. And my mind was totally blown. Mm. So it was pretty immediate.
3: Was there a disconnect for you between your experience as someone growing up in Appalachia in a rural area without many narratives or exposure to queer culture and these kids from San Francisco with parents who had known and accepted them their whole lives? Like, what was it like to kind of be in that space as you were coming into your own queerness?
1: Yeah, discovering my queerness and that whole process was like a huge part of my college experience. And I'm so glad and feel really, really lucky that I kind of ended up in just like such a queer place and such a different place than home. I think it made my process of coming into my own queerness a lot easier than it would have been if I'd stayed in West Virginia for college. It still would have happened, but I think it would have been different. But a lot of what was really hard for me there was about people having just like really terrible assumptions about the South, about Appalachia, about rural areas, and sort of constantly saying that without a sense that there's any reason why that's inappropriate or offensive or hurtful. So yeah.
3: So then after you graduated from college, you moved to Austin, Texas, which is a liberal city, but one that is in the South. I'm curious what it was like to be in spaces where aspects of country culture and queerness were really coming together in the same space for the first time.
1: Yeah, I mean, I do feel like Country Queers as a project really started without me being aware of it out of being a regular at a gay country bar in Austin for most of the time that I lived there. I lived there about 4 years all in all. And so I found this gay country bar through a friend from college, and she had found this bar that was called the Rainbow Cattle Company. And I would go at least once a week on the weekend nights, usually Friday nights. And I didn't dance for the first 9 months because the dance floor was this sort of raised stage in this dark bar. And people were like good dancers. And so it was the first place I really found country queers, you know, because I think all the queerness in Massachusetts that I was exposed to, it was super city influenced, you know, it was like Boston and New York and the Bay and Chicago. Many of the students were from those places that were my peers. So in Austin at these bars, it was like, you know, there was a DJ who'd grown up in West Virginia and hadn't been home in years because he'd been disowned from his family. And we loved each other, you know, and there were queer people who'd grown up in small towns and on ranches across Texas. There are a lot of people from other parts of the country that were rural. So Oklahoma or Kansas or like Louisiana, Mississippi, and people really loved country dancing and really loved country music. Then that was, I mean, it was like church. Like I never missed a Friday and we didn't have to check in about it. Like we'd all just be there, you know, between 10 and 11, we'd all just meet there and dance. And but wasn't my whole social world, but it was such an important place to me. And I was so committed to it. And I do think it's the first place I really met country queers, you know, people who were queer, and a lot of them couldn't and would never move home, but didn't hate the country and actually yeah. really loved the country and really missed the country. And that I never found that in Massachusetts, right? There was this couple we called the Leapers, who were this older gay couple. I'd guess they were in their late 60s, but it was just, it still makes me emotional to think of this older gay couple who'd clearly been dancing together for years to country music, and just watching them move together across the dance floor was just stunning. They'd do these little synchronized leaps suddenly in the middle of the two-step that we were trying to figure out what the cue was, because they didn't say anything. There wasn't a noticeable cue. It was like they were just so in tuned. It was amazing.
3: So
1: I miss those places.
3: You mentioned this kind of feeling of like people who were interested in going back to the country, or weren't like, this was a thing of my past. This could be also a thing of my future. And I know that you started to get a little bit homesick while you were in Austin, but had some reservations about moving back to West Virginia. What were the pros and cons that you were weighing in the decision to move back home?
1: Yeah, I mean, I'm homesick every time I'm not in West Virginia still. That didn't just start in Austin, but it got stronger, I think. And every time I'd come home, and it still happens to me, even if I'm gone just for a week, I just have this full body relief and release of being back in the mountains. It's just like this ability to relax in a way that I've never had it anywhere else in the world. And I'd come out away from home and very much in a place and a time where, I mean, I don't think people explicitly said like, oh, you can't move home now, but it was like very clearly the message in any queer space I'd ever been in, that like, why would you do that to yourself? You know what I mean? As if it would be like a punishment or like a sentence, like a life sentence of being closeted and miserable and scared. I think there's real histories of that, right? Like, it's not like that's not coming from a real place, and it's not the whole truth. And so, I mean, I definitely also for years was like, I want to be home. But if I don't move home with a partner, I'm going to be single for the rest of my life. You know, that was a big concern of mine. But ultimately, I moved home because I just was getting really sick of Austin. I was getting really sick of sort of going to country shows in a city where it was so disconnected from country life. And I got really sick kind of for the first time in my adult life with my chronic illness that I still am navigating daily. And I just like really wanted to be home after that experience of being really sick in a city really far from home where I didn't have a car and it was really hard to get to doctor's appointments. There were all sorts of reasons why I ended up moving home, but I had some real reservations and doubts.
3: Just ahead, we'll hear about how Ray navigated being an out queer person in rural West Virginia and the wealth of other country queer stories they began to uncover. 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
6: Tune in to HPR2 this Sunday at 3 p.m. for the final concert in our Hawaii Symphony Orchestra Masterwork Series. Under the direction of Dane Lamb, we'll hear Overture No. 2 by Luis Ferrenc, Symphony No. 1 by Brahms, and Rhapsody on a Theme of Paganini by Sergei Rachmaninoff, featuring piano virtuoso Joyce Yang. That's this Sunday at 3 p.m. on HPR2, sponsored by the Rice Partnership.
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3: This is Embodied. I'm Anita Rao. Up to 20% of the LGBTQ population in this country lives in rural America. That's millions of people, defying the narrative that the only place queer folks want to live is in a city or on the coast. This assumed disconnect between rural life and LGBTQ culture is something Ray Geringer has been interrogating for the past decade, as they've traveled around the country documenting the stories of rural queer people like themselves. Ray is the creator of Country Queers, an oral history project that began in 2013 and is now both a podcast and a book. The project emerged from a deep need in Ray's own life. They were living back home in rural West Virginia after being gone for almost a decade. And during that time away, they had come out as queer. So they wanted some guidance for navigating the unique tensions of rural queer life.
1: In some ways, I think a lot had changed from when I left in 2003 to when I moved back in 2011, 2012. And some of that was about media shifting and the internet becoming more available. But I mean, it's not like I was like, oh, look, it's a queer like paradise. We're everywhere. But I would go into town to, you know, I rented this tiny, funky old house right next to the farm I grew up on from a neighbor. But I'd go into the Walmart, right? And there would be like, I'd see queer people. We'd see each other. Or I have what I call a goat mentor. She's been raising Alpine dairy goats for 50 years and has taught me everything I know. And I think the first summer I was home, she was showing goats at the state fair, which happens in one of the counties I grew up in. And I went with her to help, you know, move goats around and get them set up to be shown at the competition at the fair. There's a goat barn, and I was in there helping move hay and water and looked up, and there was this crew of lesbians kind of just like watching me. And I remember being really like sort of startled because I didn't just expect that. There's a lot of old farmer dudes, you know, a lot of like old school straight farmers around. But yeah, I just started to see queer people, and then I got involved with a really incredible and ongoing youth organizing network in Central Appalachia called the Stay Together Appalachian Youth Project, STAY, and found a lot of political and queer community in that regional network. So was meeting queer and trans people my age across Central Appalachia, and they weren't necessarily living in the same state or part of the state as me, but I think I tapped into this kind of like regional community of queerness that was so different than anything I'd seen in Massachusetts or even than Texas.
3: How open were you with your queer identity in the other spaces you were a part of, like your job and your work life?
1: Not very. I mean, I think I'm very visibly queer. Like, queer people always see me, right? But I think there's an amazing thing that people who are really tuned out of queerness or don't want to engage with it can just sort of not somehow through some sort of mental, just, I don't know, they just don't see it always. And so, yeah, I was working in the public schools. I had a lot of different jobs in the first few years after moving home. And I definitely wasn't talking about my personal life at all in those settings. I had a principal at one of the schools I worked at. The first week I was there, I was kind of talking about an anti-bullying curriculum that wasn't specifically about queerness that I'd found on the Southern Poverty Law Center's Teaching Tolerance website that I wanted to bring to some classes, which was my job at that middle school. And he told me that tolerance is a pro-gay buzzword and we're not here to talk about that. Mm. And I was kind of like, all right, this is good to know. You know, it's like my second week of working here. It's like in some ways very good to know where the administration stands. And so, yeah, I just never talked to my coworkers in the public schools about being queer.
3: Well, what was your personal life like? You mentioned that you had this fear that if you were going to move back, you needed to move back with a partner, because how are you going to date once you were living in such a rural area? What was dating like when you moved back?
1: Oh, God. yeah. I did. yeah. I mean, dating was hard. I didn't do a lot of it. I think I also didn't have internet or a cell phone those first few years of being home. And so I couldn't even get on a dating app if I wanted to. I made an OkCupid account on my laptop that I could check at the library in town. Oh my gosh. I was trying not to be out at work, right? Like, I, going to the small town library, like, you might run into students or the parents of students that you work with. So I was trying to, like, position myself in the library in a way where, like, nobody could see my computer to send messages to people on OkCupid, which none of those turned into dates at that time. But yeah, no, it was rough. And that hasn't changed for me. I mean, I think dating is really, I think some people have a fine time dating in the country. It is not a thing that's easy for me for all sorts of reasons. So yeah, in some ways I feel like that concern of mine was really real, you know?
3: I want to kind of then place us in this moment where you were then. So you had these connections to other queer folks through various organizations that you were a part of, but you also were feeling isolated. It was hard to date. You weren't out at your job. And you described this kind of increasing sensation that you needed to learn more about how other country queer people make it work and have been making it work. And this led to your project, Country Queer, which you say it's not a passion project. It's a personal strategy for survival. So what did you need to learn from it to survive and thrive as a rural queer person? What were you searching for?
1: Once I moved home and was out in my not sort of professional public school world, you know, adults who knew me and who I was out to would tell me about a couple that everyone maybe assumed were gay that had lived in the county years and years ago. Like, these stories started to trickle out. And so, yeah, I wanted to document it. I wanted it to not be so hard to find, because clearly we were here and had been here. But I also really was like, this is hard. And there's people who've been doing this, like, they must know how to make it work. And so I think I thought learning from other queer people about how they kind of balanced their queerness with local and sometimes conservative community tensions, how people found queer friends and community and people to date. I also was curious if people felt connected to queer scenes in cities or if it felt kind of like a different world. Like, I just had a lot of questions.
3: I want to talk about the terms that we're using, country and rural. How do you define those two things? Is there a difference between the two?
1: In the beginning of the project, people asked me constantly, how do you define country? Like, what counts, you know? And is it a population number? You know, what is it? Yeah, I'm interested in all of the messiness of country, and I'm interested in people who generally live outside of major cities. I'm both interested in, like, us complicating what we mean by country, because I think there's so many people who don't identify with the word because it does get sort of coded in a lot of spaces as agriculture and white and straight. And I want to sort of shake a lot of that up. But I do think after all these years of doing these interviews with different kinds of people in different places, I feel most maybe connected to and also concerned about, in solidarity with, in these times, like, country queers who are living, like, truly rurally in places where a major progressive city is hours away, right? And is not something that we are very much influenced by ever. I think it's just different. It's just really different.
3: So one of the first people that you interviewed for the project was a longtime organizer in rural Tennessee named Alandria Williams. They also went by E. And one of the things that you asked E about was whether or not they identify as a country queer. Here is what they said.
7: That is what it means for me to be country queer. Is that, like, you can't leave your folk at the door. You can't act like you grew up with people that weren't like the people that are acting all kinds of crazy in all kinds of ways. And it's different. What being queer means in New York is not what it means for me.
3: So I want to ask you about that. The specific, like, you can't leave your folks at the door. How does what E said align with your own experience?
1: I go back to that interview with E so much in my brain these days. And E passed away a few years ago. And I just wish I could talk to them now for so many reasons about so many things that they said in their interview. But that, I feel like, sums up so much of, I think, what feels really different to me about being queer in a rural place than being queer in a major city, right? Is that, I mean, I think this is true for country people, regardless of queerness. Like, we're gonna see each other again, you know? We're gonna see each other again, probably for the rest of our lives. And so I do think a lot of times rural communities, you're sort of forced to have relationships with people that you like totally disagree with about all sorts of things. And I think that can be really hard and really fraught. And there are times where that really sucks. And I also think it's kind of like a superpower of rural people in these times. And so when I've lived in major cities, which is not very much, but also when I visit them, I could spend all day going to queer events, queer-owned businesses. I could surround myself with queer and trans people, community. You don't have to interact with people who might be religiously and politically totally opposed to your existence. But there's also this thing that happens in rural places where, like, there's a Baptist preacher who lives up the mountain from me who I don't talk to about my big public gay country project, you know? And I don't talk to him about my politics, and he doesn't talk to me about his. And if I needed anything, he would be here.
3: Yeah.
1: In the time it took him to get here. And he sees me. I look very queer and androgynous, you know? I don't go to church. He knows this. Like, he's been to my house when there's been a big pride flag up. Like, he sees me, and he genuinely cares about me, and I genuinely care about him. And he wears his Second Amendment hat, and I'm sure he voted for Trump. And I, like, deeply care about this man. You know what I mean? And he does for me. And I think there's all sorts of reasons why it's possible for me to have that relationship with him. And a lot of it is about whiteness. A lot of it is about, you know, all sorts of realities of me. And I mean, climate disaster, right? Like, we are in a time where this is happening to all of our communities. But it's been happening in rural Appalachia for years before people outside the region sort of knew about it with Helene. And we don't get support from outside the region in our communities in the way that when a disaster happens in major cities, you know, when LA was on fire, I mean, it was national news for weeks. And when East Kentucky is flooded again and then hit with a tornado again within months, it's kind of just us.
3: What did you hear from other people about how they make that work, that tension of, like, I want to and need to stay in community with you because you're my neighbor and we need each other. Other people might not come and help us when the hurricane comes, but also I know that you may not agree with how I live my life. Like, is it working by just talking about things and not talking about other things? Or what did you learn from other people about how they navigate that tension?
1: I think it's important that it's, like, it's so varied, and it's not like my relationship with that pastor is one thing. There's other people that live out this road that I've not talked to and probably never will because I don't think it would go well, and I don't actually want them to know much about my life. But I do think that a lot of the people that I interviewed across geography, across age, across religion, across race did share sort of similar things to what I'm talking about, that, you know, there are people who just suck and are hateful, and there are places we don't go and just kind of know not to go, or times we don't go certain places. You know, I do think we're kind of constantly, like, aware of safety in the back of our minds. Mm-hmm. I think that's true for queer and trans people all over, actually. But yeah, a lot of it is so much about relationships, and that came up in interviews again and again, that, you know, people, especially people who moved into a community that isn't where they grew up, that there might be kind of lots of rumors at first about them. And then when they actually befriended their old farmer neighbor who got to know them as farmers and as neighbors, that sort of one-to-one relationship and trust and really being in community meant that he became someone who would tell other people to stop talking about them, you know, because he knows them and they're good neighbors and they're good farmers. They take care of their animals. They take care of their land. And so I do think there's so much about relationship that's important in small towns generally. But I think and then there are realities where, like, people have had to leave certain places because there's an environment in a town, or because they're more visibly trans, or because there's something going on where people are facing harassment and violence and can't stay, right? Like, that's also a reality that's come through in some of the interviews too.
3: What did you hear in terms of a particular story that stuck with you about how queer folks found each other, like actually found and built community while navigating geographic distance and rural life?
1: Yeah, I remember there's a couple that I interviewed in Texas early on who met each other at church. I interviewed people who grew up together and went to elementary school together, or who had a best friend from elementary school who'd moved to the city and introduced their queer friend from the country to their new best friend from the city, who were then married, you know? Like, there still was a lot of sort of word of mouth and

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1: Gathering, so a lot of people find each other in those kinds of ways.
2: You've told us a lot of stories throughout this conversation, and I'm wondering if there is an example of someone that you have met or that you think about a lot who has really helped complicate this understanding of country queerness that might be a good example of something so different to the narrative that we all have or the stereotype that we might have of a country queer.
1: An interview that I just loved and think about a lot still, Robin Thurkill is her name, and she lives in rural Virginia. And she actually is someone that I met on OkCupid when I was back in those days of going to the small town library to log into OkCupid on my laptop and try not to get outed to my students' conservative parents. And when I was in grad school in North Carolina, I drove up to where she lived outside a small town in Virginia. And Robin had grown up in the city. Like, her dad was in, I believe, the Air Force. She'd been born in London. She was mostly raised in D.C. She'd lived in major cities in California. She'd lived in Richmond, Virginia. Very much like grew up in cities. And her family, going back generations, had this piece of land in Virginia that her mom grew up there, her grandparents grew up there, and I don't know, I think at this point with her, it's like fourth or fifth generation Black family farm in Virginia that she had moved to, left, you know, a whole adulthood of life in different cities, and moved back with her mom when her mom retired to live on this family farm that had been in the generation, in the family for generations. And like, she just was very, a lot of people actually, this happened in interviews, the questions about queerness just like weren't that interesting to her and weren't that important. You know, she was kind of like, it's fine. Yeah. Like, I do home health care. People are nice to me. We don't really talk about it. It's not a big deal. You know? I remember her saying the main thing that was adjustment for her was like how much people chat at the grocery store. You can't just get things done, you know, just like slowing down and like having to really just like talk to your neighbors was her biggest adjustment. So I think that's a really beautiful story. I'm really glad I got to meet Robin.
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0: This is Embodied. I'm Anita Rao. Over 3 million LGBTQ folks live in rural America. And from Ray Geringer's point of view, queer life in the country can be blissful.
1: I live with a bunch of goats and ducks and dogs and a cat and a really stunning view of the river valley and the mountain kind of across the holler from me. And yeah, spend a lot of time outside and on my porch.
0: Ray lives in rural West Virginia, a couple of counties over from where they grew up. They moved back to the mountains for the first time in 2011, and the second time a decade later. In the 10 years between, Ray did a lot. They studied folklore in North Carolina and worked in radio production in Kentucky. They also traveled to rural places across the U.S. to interview other queer folks about their lives for the oral history project Country Queers, which is now a podcast and a book. When Ray moved home for the second time, they romanticized rural life a little less, but its hold on them was still undeniable.
1: I guess just personally, what has become clear for me after all these years and travels and interviews and trying to live in different places is, I mean, I have really tried to leave West Virginia. Like, I've really tried it, you know? I've tried it again and again and again and again. I'm just kind of desperately in love with this southeastern segment of West Virginia where I grew up. I love it more than, like, anything I've ever loved. And it is, like, legitimately hard most days. There's something about my life here, whether that's just the logistics of, you know, I live in a funky camper on a hillside with water issues with a bunch of animals, and that's a lot of physical work. I have a lot of chronic illness, autoimmune stuff going on. That means I'm physically in a lot of pain a lot. Dating is still pretty impossible for me here. I definitely feel isolated from queer and trans and political community sometimes. And also, I think that, you know, maybe it's just like age, but I just know about myself that so far, getting to be in these mountains is kind of worth it for me. Like, because ultimately, even with all the things that are really challenging and, you know, this political moment, this legislative moment, like, it is intense. And it's been intense, I think, in a lot of rural and mostly conservative places for years before we've hit this national level. But, like, everything that brings me joy in my life is about living in this particular place. And, like, yeah, I guess I just maybe learned through it all that I'd rather make the sacrifices that allow me to be in this place that I love so much than have sort of some things that legitimately would be easier as a queer and trans person in these times, but be, like, achingly homesick, you know?
0: Are there physical queer spaces that you frequent in your life in West Virginia now?
1: Not really. I mean, some of this is I'm a hermit. Some of this is I'm immunocompromised. You know, I work from home. I'm a solo farmer. There's a lot of things that keep me pretty on the farm. There are definitely, like, queer-owned businesses that I will go to. But, like, outside of Pride, which I do just, like, small town prides feel so radical to me in a way that I haven't experienced in major city prides I've been to, because sometimes it's the only day of the year where we publicly take up a bunch of space in a collective way. And it's really powerful. So, yeah, no, I don't like go to a lot of kind of established formal queer spaces. That said, I think country life a lot of times isn't based as much around, like, going to a place as it is getting together with friends at home or at the river or at their house or on my porch. And so, yeah, I think my physical queer space is often with my other rural queer and trans friends when we get together, usually at our houses or outside somewhere.
0: I'd love to hear just kind of logistically, like, how you make time for connection and joy, given that you are pretty far away from other people. How do you make that happen as part of your day-to-day and weekly life?
1: Yeah. I mean, one good thing about growing up on a farm an hour outside of a town of 3,000 people is that like an hour's drive is just what you do to get groceries, you know, like that's sort of ingrained in my sense of time for travel. I think that's just different when you grow up really in a rural place. So, you know, I still drive an hour to get groceries. So then it's like an hour and a half, 3 hour round trip to visit with a friend is like pretty normal. But yeah, I mean, I think winter's a lot harder because it's hard to get places off the mountain. If there's snow and ice, it's hard. The days are shorter. I think summertime tends to be a much more social season because a lot of life in West Virginia is, I mean, it's part of what I'm always homesick for is I've never lived somewhere where there's so many just like stunning rivers I can get in within 15 to 20 minutes of driving. And so summertime, there's so much time I spend outside with my friends, like at the drive-in theater that's like halfway between our places where we live in different counties, or at the river, or at the creek in their county, you know, or out on the farm where I grew up with neighbors in the pond. But yeah, driving is a big part of life here. And, you know, it's 3 hours round trip to my doctor's appointments for my chronic illness. It's an hour round trip, probably drive to my closest friend who I see regularly. And then I also have a neighbor who I've known my whole life, who's not related by blood, but is basically my aunt who I see a few times a week, you know, and walk over and have meals. And so there's sort of that hyper local, like who's on your dirt road part of living here that I really love. Yeah, I think the longest I've ever driven for a date was like 5 hours round trip.
0: Wow. Was it a good date?
1: It was an only date. It was fine. But yeah.
0: I want to ask you a little bit about living in West Virginia in this political moment. You have kind of alluded to the number of proposed and passed legislation and how that is increasing. I'm curious about how these conversations play out within the community that you are a part of. Like, are you talking about policy changes with your neighbors or with kind of folks in your proximity? How does that kind of like politicization of your queer life intersect with the realities of day-to-day interactions?
1: I mean, I think because I work remotely, a lot of the kinds of interactions I had when I worked in the public schools, I don't have as much anymore. You know, I mean, I see a lot of people that are neighbors that I probably disagree with on everything, like at the general store, at the post office, or at the grocery store, but I'm not sort of like in close proximity super often. So I'm not usually talking about politics or policy or anything about my identity with a lot of people I interact with day to day. And I am more talking about that with like close friends or other queer and trans friends. And so, but yeah, I mean, it's just this wave of sort of national anti-trans legislation, like, is not new, first of all. I think a lot of us in very red states, mostly in the South and the Midwest and the sort of West, not on the coasts, have been dealing with pretty like horrific anti-trans legislation escalating for 5 years. And so that's very much been true in West Virginia. But yeah, it's gotten worse, right? I mean, the governor that we had in West Virginia for years, I wasn't a fan of. Many people were not a fan of. And the governor we got this round is wildly worse in terms of his attitudes towards trans people. Almost his entire campaign was an anti-trans ticket. And so, yeah, a lot of my trans friends in the state are talking about moving, and I already feel like I don't have enough trans friends in the state. So it's real. It's real, and it's here. And I don't want to go into like a lot of details of my personal experience, but I think since moving home and being more public about my gender identity, like, it's put some strains on some relationships that when I moved home the first time and was just talking about queerness, that strain wasn't there. So yeah, and I just personally experience all of this very daily in terms of access to, you know, I don't have any gender affirming medical care in the state of West Virginia. I'm a chronically ill person who's in and out of doctor's offices often. And so yeah, I think it's it's really real and it's really here. And I do think that, you know, the other trans people in the state that I know and other trans friends in deep red states, and especially in rural areas, I think are at the front of my mind because these national attacks are coming for trans people everywhere, right? And when you're in a state where there's maybe one surgeon in the state who has done some gender affirming surgeries, and Medicaid never covered gender affirming care, and Medicaid might get cut for everyone. Like, it's just, it's different, you know, in terms of, I think, being in a place where we never even actually got to a point of having a lot of like trans rights and services. And then how intense this moment is. It's a lot.
0: How do you navigate that, I guess, specifically when it comes to like not being able to get the kind of affirming health care that you need? Are there moments where you think like, well, should I just move somewhere else?
1: Yes.
0: Like how do you, what comes through your head when you're dealing with that?
1: Yeah, no, absolutely. I think like sometimes it spins me into this very self-critical thing of like, what are you doing? Why are you making this choice? This could be so much easier. You've kind of done this to yourself, which is like my own stuff, you know? But yes, I think across the board, as someone with an autoimmune disease who's chronically ill, who's constantly trying to get medical care without very good insurance in a very rural and really economically depressed state where a lot of people are trying to get health care that we all deserve that isn't gender specific. Yeah, I have a lot of questions. And, you know, I mean, yeah, I didn't think I was going to say this, but I have been trying to figure out how to get top surgery for years, and it just felt completely impossible. You know, I live in a state where there's literally 1 to 2 surgeons that I've heard of having done the surgery at all. Their wait lists are years long. To even get in for a consultation, I have to have been on hormones for a year, which is not something I plan to do. It's in many ways very like outdated sort of trans healthcare models that when I talk to friends in more progressive states, especially coastal states that are liberal, they're kind of like horrified that that's still the expectation. And so, yeah, I have like crowdfunded money to have a surgery out of state because it's just not here. And I think a lot of people had, from other states, even from other red states, right? Even from other southern states, had suggestions of how to maybe get this covered, or that just like are not possible in West Virginia, which is, I think, goes back to my sense of there's different kinds of rural. And I think that, you know, there's people live in country ways, but close to a major city like Durham, where there's a thriving queer and trans scene. And that's really different than being where I am, you know, not to mention people who are in like Wyoming or Utah, where it's 8 hours to a city.
0: Yeah.
1: So,
0: I mean, at this point, you have heard so many different kind of variations of what it means to live a country life. Do you feel like your own narrative of what it means to be a country queer has changed? And what is that new narrative you have now?
1: I mean, I think a big thing for me is that I just, you know, there's so many TV shows and movies and podcasts based in New York, right? And I enjoy many of them regularly. And I think what happens when you have so many different stories about a place is that you get this like level of richness that's beautiful. And to be clear, there's a depth of variety of story in New York City that's incredibly different than where I live in West Virginia. But I do think that something that happens to rural places in a national media context still is like, I just still think there's a lot of like overarching sort of stereotypes or like generalizations that get made. And I think that one thing that has become more important to me and feels more true to me in my own sort of country queer narrative is like, there isn't one thing it means to be a country queer, you know? Like, there's some similarities for sure. Maybe isolation, maybe long drives, sometimes having to deal with people we grew up with who drive us crazy, whether that's like family or people we went to school with or like the pastor at the church where our family went, you know, that sort of Elandria comment of you can't leave your folk at the door. There's these similarities, but like people are having wildly different lives in wildly different geographies with really different local politics and really different layers of identity in terms of race and class. And so that's something I think that's really important to me that's come through, is like there isn't one country queer experience. And I don't think we should think about it that way, because I think it flattens rural places. And then for me personally, I mean, I think it's just like, I'll probably always be writing about this tension of like loving this place more than anything, even when it doesn't always love me back, right? Or even when I know that there's so many things that could be so much easier. I mean, just like when I'm having chronic illness, friends in cities will be like, can I like get you a few meals? And I'm like, DoorDash, I don't know if DoorDash exists in the state of West Virginia, but like they're not coming up on this mountain onto a dirt road before they even get to my dirt driveway with like wild goats to bring me food. You know, like there's so many logistical, basic day-to-day things that are easier other places. And like, I just feel like I'm not really a marriage person. Like, I don't get it. I don't plan to ever do it. But I feel like my relationship to West Virginia makes me understand what that might be like for people who are into it. Like, just like, I just want to be here kind of forever, even through the hard stuff.
0: Well, thank you so much for sharing that story and so many others with me today. Ray Gehringer, thanks so much for the conversation.
1: Thank you. Yeah, thanks so much for having me.
0: You can find out more about Ray Gehringer and their Country Queers Project at our website, embodiedwunc.org. 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Nina Scott is our intern, and Jenny Lawson, our technical director. Quilla wrote our theme music. This program is recorded at the American Tobacco Historic District. 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I'm Anita Rao.
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0: 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KHPR Honolulu, KKUA Wailuku, KANO Hilo, KHPH Kailua Kona, KIPL Lihue, and KJHF Kualapu'u. I'm Charles Husson, your host on this Thursday night, and we're listening to new music from the Helen Sung Big Band. The album is Oracles, and it'll be our featured new release tonight. We have other new and recent releases, as well as classic jazz tracks. And we'll get to the music right after news from NPR. Hope you can stick around.
1: Live from NPR News in Washington, I'm Dan Ronan. President Trump says he will nominate former Securities and Exchange Commissioner James Clayton to be the next Director of National Intelligence. Clayton is currently the U.S. Attorney for the Southern District of New York. If confirmed, he would replace Tulsi Gabbard, who resigned last month, citing the need to be with her husband, who's fighting cancer. NPR congressional correspondent Eric McDaniel reports Clayton's expected nomination is being well received in the Senate, where he faces a confirmation hearing.
2: He's being received well in the Senate, where he needs 50 votes to be confirmed to be DNI. Republican leader John Thune and top Intel Democrat Mark Warner have both expressed some optimism around the pick. In addition to being a prosecutor and former SEC head, Clayton was an accomplished attorney in the private sector. And while he's been the U.S. attorney in the Southern District of New York, the office has done a couple high-profile things, not least of which is the indictment of former Venezuelan President Nicolas Maduro.
1: While airstrikes in Iran have paused amid the ongoing talks, Israel continues military operations in Lebanon. From Beirut, NPR's Jawad Rizkal has more.
3: The Israeli military struck multiple locations across southern Lebanon on Thursday, killing 8 people, according to Lebanese state media. One strike near a hospital in Tyre killed a person and wounded 10 nurses and hospital staff. Iran-backed Hezbollah said it responded with rocket and drone attacks against Israeli troops operating in southern Lebanon. Earlier this week, residents of Tyre's Christian Quarter were warned to evacuate after Israel reported Hezbollah activity in the area, without providing evidence. On Thursday, families began slowly returning following a statement from Israel's defense minister permitting residents to go home. Lebanese health authorities say more than 3,700 people have been killed since the conflict escalated in March, including nearly 600 women and children and over 130 paramedics. Jawad Rizkal, NPR News, Beirut.
1: President Trump is opening the waters of protected areas in the Pacific Ocean to commercial fishing. The move is opposed by Native Hawaiian cultural groups. NPR's Lauren Sommer reports.
4: The largest protected area in the country is in the northwestern Hawaiian Islands. Papahānaumokuakea National Marine Sanctuary is home to pristine coral reefs and habitat for rare species. Trump has signed a proclamation to open most of its waters to commercial fishing, along with two other Pacific marine monuments. The move is supported by the tuna fishing industry, which says it's facing tough international competition. Conservation groups say rolling back protections puts the unique ecosystem at risk. The area is also considered sacred by Native Hawaiian cultural groups who fought for decades for it to receive protections. Lauren Sommer, NPR News.
1: Severe weather Thursday evening swept through the Midwest. Tornadoes damaged buildings in the city of Streator, Illinois. That's about 80 miles southwest of Chicago. An estimated 240,000 people in the area are without power. This is NPR. The Trump administration says it is suspending homelessness funding for the city of Los Angeles, citing financial mismanagement. NPR's Jennifer Ludden reports federal officials say they'll investigate the local agency that oversees the money.
5: The move is the latest blow to the Los Angeles Homeless Services Authority, or LASA, which has long coordinated services for both L.A., city, and county. Last year, audits found it failed to properly track spending or the outcome of programs. The county then said it would pull its local money out of the agency, and the city of L.A. was considering the same. Now, the federal housing agency HUD says it will investigate whether LASA broke any laws in its handling of federal contracts. In a statement, the local agency said it's already working to improve oversight. L.A. Mayor Karen Bass noted that homelessness there has finally come down the past 2 years and said HUD's actions would jeopardize that progress. Jennifer Ludden, NPR News.
1: A Minnesota man who shot and killed the former former Speaker of the Minnesota House of Representatives and her husband pled guilty to federal murder charges on Thursday. But as a result of the plea deal, the shooter, Vance Balter, will not face the death penalty. On the same day, nearly 1 year ago, he also shot and seriously wounded a Minnesota state senator and his wife. Authorities say the gunman came to the homes of the two politicians dressed in a police uniform and driving a car that looked like a police vehicle. The attacks reverberated beyond Minnesota as state and local officials were concerned about threats of political violence expanding across the country. From Washington, this is NPR.
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8: 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They've released a new EP called Become that continues their dream pop sound. We'll also hear new music by The National from their album, The First Two Pages of Frankenstein. I'm John DiLiberto. It's not a monster movie, but I'm hiding in the closet on Echoes from PRX.
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10: 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I'm Charles Husson. 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Let's start things off tonight with the late saxophonist Richie Cole, a prolific composer. And from his 2005 album, Back on Top, let's hear Uncle Freddie.

0: That's the Helen Sung Big Band from the album Oracles, and the first part of a three-part suite paying tribute to great pianists called Pianism. That was section one, dedicated to Barry Harris. Before that, Leslie Vincent from her album Little Black Book and Analog Love Affair. You're tuned to Evening Jazz on member-supported Hawaii Public Radio. I'm Charles Husson. Hope you're having a wonderful Thursday night in the islands. 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Jeff Long is coming your way at 10 o'clock with Country Detours on After Hours, and at midnight, it's John DiLiberto with Echoes. On Oahu. Oh, by the way, this is your music calendar covering tonight and on into the weekend. On Oahu, Ethan Capone plays solo piano 8:30 to midnight tonight and every Thursday at Lewis Lounge in Halekulani Hotel. Smooth jazz saxophonist Jerome Dawson performs at Gaslamp Speakeasy in Kailua tomorrow from 6 to 9 p.m. Sunday and Monday, saxophonist Rocky Holmes will be at Gaslamp starting at 7:15. The Thomas McKay Quintet plays contemporary jazz fusion 8 to 11 p.m. tomorrow at Taps and Apps Brew Pub in the Gateway at Mililani Mauka. Guitarist Brandon Jean and bassist Amber Dawn perform as the Sunset Duet every Sunday, 6 to 8 p.m. at Nico's Pier 38 on Nimitz. On the Big Island, Saturday Swing at the Hilo Elks Lodge presents Jazz Melee, featuring vocalist Luann Gurney playing jazz standards, boogie-woogie, jump blues, Latin, and more, 7 p.m., with a beginner-friendly swing dance lesson at 6:30. And Jazz Maui's Sunset Jazz Series continues with vocalist Tanama Colibri and friends, 5 p.m. Sunday at the Kuia Estate Chocolate Factory. To submit an event for the calendar, send an email to jazz@hawaiipublicradio.org.
1: Rostam's new album is full of sounds you'd hear on an Americana album, like twangy guitars. But he's also folded in Middle Eastern instruments, like the saz. 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

recorded live at the Bronx Music Hall in March of last year. That's the Bobby Sanabria Multiverse Big Band and an album called Arsenio and Beyond. This Arsenio is the great composer Arsenio Rodriguez, who Bobby Sanabria calls the true father of mambo and son montuno. Without Arsenio Rodriguez, there is no salsa, Afro-Cuban jazz, etc. So you heard them shouting Arsenio's name as well as the title of the song, Tumbai Bongo, the Bobby Sanabria Multiverse Big Band. Before that, from Brazil, Sergio Pereira and Colors of Time.

Time, the title track of his new album. Sergio, the guitarist, along with a host of musicians, including Oriente Lopez playing flute, bassist was Alice Cesarini, and on piano, Alberto Palau. We started off with pianist Kenny Drew and Groovin' the Blues from his 1961 Blue Note album, Undercurrent, featuring in the horn section Freddie Hubbard and Hank Mobley playing trumpet and tenor sax. Sam Jones and Lewis Hayes played bass and drums. It's coming up on 17 minutes before 9 o'clock in the islands, moving through a Thursday night here on Evening Jazz. This is member-supported Hawaii Public Radio. I'm Charles Husson, and stay tuned. There's plenty of great music ahead tonight. Jeff Long is coming your way at 10 o'clock with Country Detours on After Hours. And then at midnight, if you're still up, catch John DiLiberto with Echoes. As you heard before, tomorrow night at this time, you'll be hearing World Cafe, as you do every Friday from 8 to 10. Saturday and Sunday, it's The Real Deal with Seth Marco, starting at 8, and he's followed both nights by John Allen with Blues from the Basement on Saturday and B-Sides and Beyond on Sunday.

0: listening to a tune by the late Dr. Lonnie Smith, organist, played by guitarist Barry Green. It's called Backtrack, and it comes from his new album, Giants. Before that, the guitar Renegades playing Charlie Parker's Donna Lee. This is Evening Jazz on member-supported Hawaii Public Radio, KHPR, Honolulu, KKUA, Wailuku, KANO, Hilo, KHPH, Kailua Kona, KIPL, Lihue, and KJHF, Kualapu'u.
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2: Live from NPR News in Washington, I'm Dan Ronan. President Trump Thursday said the U.S. canceled planned military strikes against Iran because he said a peace agreement is imminent. However, he said a naval blockade will remain in effect until that agreement is finalized. When asked if negotiators have secured a deal on the possibility of Iran having a nuclear weapon, he responded, yes, conceptually. Speaking to reporters, Trump insists a deal is close.
3: We just made a great settlement of the war with Iran, and we're going to be subject to finalization of documents. We should get done over the next few days. We'll probably have a signing maybe in Europe.
2: There's been no official confirmation from Iran. An agreement is close. A man has admitted to killing Minnesota's former Democratic House Speaker and her husband last year. As Matt Sipik of Minnesota Public Radio reports, the suspect, Vance Belters, pled guilty Thursday. It means federal prosecutors will not seek the death penalty.
4: Vance Belter pleaded guilty to murdering former Minnesota House Speaker Melissa Hortman and her husband, Mark. He also admitted shooting and wounding Democratic State Senator John Hoffman and his wife, Yvette, and trying to shoot their daughter, Hope. Minnesota U.S. Attorney Dan Rosen says the plea deal calls for the 58-year-old to serve two consecutive life sentences plus 40 years.
5: Those that would commit political violence at any level should take heed. The Department of Justice will seek and obtain the longest prison terms available for your crimes.
4: The shootings were among several acts of extreme political violence in recent years. For NPR News, I'm Matt Sepik in Minneapolis.
2: Stocks ended up Thursday, this after President Trump canceled more strikes in Iran. NPR's Stephen Basaha reports the Dow gained more than 900 points, up nearly 2%.
6: Markets mostly shrugged off the morning's announcement from Trump that he was planning more strikes on Iran. What they didn't ignore was Trump's reversal in the afternoon, canceling those strikes. Markets then followed a familiar pattern this year, jumping up after the president promised progress toward the end of the war. And futures for crude oil dropped sharply. The Nasdaq was up 2.4% by the end of the day, 640 points. The S&P 500 was up 127 points. Tech and AI stocks also got a breather after sell-offs earlier this week. Chipmaker NVIDIA ended the day up more than 2.5%. Stephen Basaha, NPR News.
2: Canada's Prime Minister Mark Carney says it may take a little longer to open the new Gordie Howe Bridge that connects the U.S. and Canada along a major trade route. A ribbon-cutting ceremony for Friday is still on, but it's not clear when the bridge between Detroit and Windsor, Ontario, will be opening for cars and trucks. The bridge is named after NHL hockey star Gordie Howe. From Washington, you're listening to NPR News. The U.S. Supreme Court Thursday rejected a request from the state of Alabama to lift a stay of execution and execute a death row inmate, Jeffrey Lee. A lower court ruled earlier that Alabama's method of execution using nitrogen gas to kill the prisoner constituted cruel and unusual punishment and violated the Eighth Amendment. The state was seeking to get that lower court ruling vacated. The U.S. men's national soccer team plays its first game in the FIFA World Cup. That'll be later tonight in Los Angeles. They'll take on Paraguay. NPR's Becky Sullivan reports.
7: U.S. soccer has been planning for this World Cup for a long, long time. After the Americans failed to qualify for the World Cup back in 2018, they cleaned house and a new staff brought in a whole new generation of young players to develop. The 2022 tournament was a first test for the young squad. They reached the round of 16. Now they're older. The core is in their prime and they're playing here at home. Here's midfielder Tyler Adams.
8: This is, like, for me, the biggest opportunity to just really grow the game, like to inspire people, to show that American players are at the level of the rest of the world.
7: Paraguay is the first of the team's three group stage matches. Next up will be Australia, then Turkey, then, the team hopes, a run in the knockout round. Becky Sullivan, NPR News, Los Angeles.
2: Professional golfer Phil Mickelson has had his membership at a San Diego country club revoked amid allegations he made unwanted physical contact with an employee there. A publication reported the woman rejected the alleged advances and reported them to management. This is NPR.
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11: 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They've released a new EP called Become that continues their dream pop sound. We'll also hear new music by The National from their album, The First Two Pages of Frankenstein. I'm John DiLiberto. It's not a monster movie, but I'm hiding in the closet on Echoes from PRX.
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13: 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Welcome back to Evening Jazz for Hour 2 on this Thursday night. 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We're going to start things off this hour with drummer Elvin Jones from his 1965 album, Dear John C. That would be John Coltrane, of course. In the lineup, Charlie Mariano playing alto sax, Hank Jones at the piano, Richard Davis on bass. Of course, I mentioned Elvin Jones playing drums. This is a tune by Dizzy Gillespie and Charlie Parker called Anthropology.

That's the Chicago Soul Jazz Collective from their album No Wind and No Rain. We heard There Is Light Somewhere, written by their saxophonist John Fournier. Before that, saxophonist, composer, vocalist Abate Berihun with Addis Ken, the title track of his new album. And he's joined by the group called the Addis Ken Project. Roy Moore at the piano, who was a co-writer on that tune, David McKaylee and Nitzan Birnbaum playing bass and drums. Actually, they are all listed as composers on that song, Addis Ken. You're listening to Evening Jazz on member-supported Hawaii Public Radio. I'm Charles Husson, here with you for just a bit longer on this Thursday night. Jeff Long is coming your way at 10 with Country Detours on After Hours. And at midnight, you can hear John DiLiberto with Echoes. If you're looking for some live music, there's plenty to choose from. Beginning tomorrow, stretching on into the weekend, on Oahu, the Honolulu Museum of Art presents the Sunny Silva Trio with Swing Time in Honolulu. It'll be in the courtyard tomorrow from 6 to 8 p.m. Hear Piano Sketches with Rich Crandall, 7 p.m. tomorrow at Studio 909 in the Musicians Union on Kapi'olani Boulevard. Pianist and vocalist Maggie Herron is at Lures Lounge in Halekulani Hotel with bassist Dean Taba every Friday and Saturday, 8:30 to midnight. On the Big Island, pianist Gary Washburn and saxophonist Jesse Snyder play every Saturday, starting at 6, in the Manta Restaurant at the Mauna Kea Beach Hotel. Pianist Lauren Wilkin and saxophonist Bill Noble will be at the Sunset Kai Lanai in Kona, 5 to 8 p.m. Sunday. Kukuau Studio in Hilo has live jazz every Monday starting at 6. On Maui, there's a jazz brunch every Sunday from 11 a.m. to 1 p.m. at Paia Bay Coffee and Bar featuring live music. And guitarist Phil Benoit and vocalist Angela Benoit will be at Fabiani's Restaurant in Kihei, Sunday, 11:30 a.m. to 1:30 p.m. If you have an item for the calendar, please email it to jazz@hawaiipublicradio.org.

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one of those overlooked tunes by Horace Silver called Summer in Central Park. We heard it played by Chris Hazleton at the Hammond B3 organ. Brett Jackson played tenor sax, Peter Schlamm and John Kilizarmut on vibes and drums. That comes from Chris's new album, In Rotation. Miss Nancy Wilson before that from her 1971 album, actually recorded a few years prior to that, but not released until 71. The album was called But Beautiful, and we heard the Duke Ellington tune In a Sentimental Mood. She was backed up there by the Hank Jones Quartet, including Gene Bertoncini on guitar, Ron Carter playing bass. And we started off with the late Chick Corea from his final live performance at Ruth Eckerd Hall in Clearwater, Florida, in October of 2020. He would not make it another 3 or 4 months, passing away in February of 2021. There's a new album out from the Chick Corea estate called Forever Yours, The Farewell Performance, and we heard a tune dedicated to his father and written by Chick called Armando's Rumba. It's 18 minutes before 10 o'clock. Evening jazz for a Thursday night down to our final set. And hope you'll stay tuned for Jeff Long coming up at 10 o'clock.

0: with Country Detours on After Hours. He's followed at midnight by John DiLiberto with Echoes. It'll be mostly cloudy tonight for Hawaii Island, with numerous showers windward and isolated showers leeward. Low temperatures 70 to 75 degrees, variable winds to 15 miles per hour. We'll have partly cloudy skies for the rest of the islands, with scattered showers windward in Mauka and isolated showers leeward. Lows 68 to 73, winds from the northeast around 15 miles per hour, turning light and variable later tonight. Currently in Hilo, it's 73 degrees under cloudy skies. Wailuku was also reporting 73. Skies are clear there. 74 and fair in Lihue and in Honolulu. 76 degrees under fair skies.
1: Rostam's new album is full of sounds you'd hear on an Americana album, like twangy guitars. But he's also folded in Middle Eastern instruments, like the saz. Rostam talks about fusing those cultures on American Stories. Plus, he performs live on the next World Cafe.
0: Tomorrow night from 8 to 10.

trumpeter Jared Hall, bringing things to a close here on Evening Jazz for a Thursday night. That was called Family Groove, and it comes from Jared's latest album called Hometown. Troy Roberts playing tenor sax, Ben Markley, Michael Glynn, and Kyle Swan, piano, bass, and drums. Clarinetist Virginia McDonald before that with Eternal Return of the Same from her new album In Search Of. Jeff Keyser, Ira Coleman, and Curtis Novosad playing piano, bass, and drums. And we started off with the one and only Lester Young on tenor sax and Jimmy McHugh's On the Sunny Side of the Street. He was backed up by the Oscar Peterson Trio, including with the addition of guitarist Barney Kessel, Ray Brown on bass, J.C. Hurd drums, and Oscar Peterson at the piano. Thanks for tuning in tonight. Hope you enjoyed the music. I'm Charles Husson. I'll see you back here Monday night at 8 o'clock. Don't forget Seth Marco this weekend at 8 o'clock, both Saturday and Sunday. Jeff Long is coming up in just a moment with Country Detours on After Hours. Have a great night.

0: Tune in to HPR2 this Sunday at 3 p.m. for the final concert in our Hawaii Symphony Orchestra Masterwork Series. Under the direction of Dane Lamb, we'll hear Overture No. 2 by Louise Farrenc, Symphony No. 1 by Brahms, and Rhapsody on a Theme of Paganini by Sergei Rachmaninoff, featuring piano virtuoso Joyce Yang. That's this Sunday at 3 p.m. on HPR2, sponsored by the Rice Partnership.
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Brothers Comatose was with, excuse me, To Be Young Is To Be Sad Is To Be High, a song originally written by Dave Rawlings and Ryan Adams and featured on Ryan Adams' first solo record, Heartbreaker. Dave Rawlings also does a really great version, but I really dig that version by the Brothers Comatose. I'm Jeff Long. 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It is great to be with you tonight. Coming up next, I'm going to give you an artist named Val Stockline, who I've never heard before I dug up this gem. It's called Color Her Blue.

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I'm Jeff Long. You're listening to After Hours Country Detours. Here's some Dancer by Angela Autumn.

Angela Autumn with Dancer. I'm Jeff Long. You're listening to After Hours Country Detours here on member-supported Hawaii Public Radio. It is great to be with you tonight. I came back from Los Angeles this past weekend, and I had a great time. I saw a band that I really like, Bell and Sebastian. They were touring or presenting two of their albums in their entirety, plus other songs. First one, Bell and Sebastian's first record, was Tiger Milk, which took place on Friday, and on Saturday they played my favorite Bell and Sebastian record, If You're Feeling Sinister. It was a wonderful experience, but I'm glad I'm back in the studio and glad I'm back in Hawaii. 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Coming up next is an artist that I recently discovered, and the more I dig into her catalog, the more I like her. So you'll probably hear some more songs by this artist in the future. Her name is Esther Rose, and this is the one that really first grabbed me. It's cool. It's called Wanton Way of Loving.

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1: All right, we're coming up on our first featured segment for this episode of After Hours Country Detours. My music streaming algorithm is 80% accurate. And here's where I get the results of the whatever kind of neural, they're not even neural, they're just calculations, algorithms to keep sending me things that my algorithm thinks that I will like. And oftentimes it's correct. So that's the whole premise behind my music streaming algorithm is 80% accurate. Here's one that it recommended to me this past week. I thought it was a pretty cool tune. The artist is Mark Benno. The song is Speak Your Mind.

from his album Back to the Front. That's Bob Neuwirth, Eye on the Road. Who is Bob Neuwirth? Well, Bob Neuwirth was a friend. He was an artist. He was also a very popular friend of Bob Dylan in sort of Dylan's electric period. You can see him as a contributing sort of supporting player, you could say, in the film Don't Look Back, where Dylan goes to England. Bob Neuwirth took that trip with him, as well as Joan Baez. And I didn't know how invested he was in actually being a music player as well, because I knew him as a visual artist, at least of that time. And so my friend Nathan recommended to me this song, and it hit like a ton of bricks. I liked it. I was like, Bob Neuwirth, wow, he's doing pretty good. He makes some good music. I'm Jeff Long. You're listening to After Hours Country Detours. Coming up next, speaking of Bob Dylan, we're going to hear Bill Frisell interpret one of the great Bob Dylan tunes, Just Like a Woman.

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0: was it played guitar on that song? Ry Cooder? It wasn't Jesse Ed Davis, was it?
1: Great question from our friend Nathan. This is our second featured segment of our After Hours Country Detours program. I call this Secret History of Side Players. And for one time and one time only, maybe the second time, Nathan has it right. The side player in this particular next track is Ry Cooder. He's playing with Taj Mahal as part of a group called The Rising Suns, an L.A. band. They were there 1965-ish, 1966-ish. They recorded one album that was never released, but of course Taj Mahal and Ry Cooder went on to have really outstanding careers. So this is The Rising Suns performing a cover of Statesboro Blues. I'm Jeff Long. 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

Boys, can't you see that ball of fire? Now you see that big freight coming down the line. I ain't gonna tell you no lie. Big boy, can't you move it? 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

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Big boy, catch a move, though. Catch a move, though, man. Now you're too far north. Boy, you're too far south. Now if you can't line, man, why don't you move on out? Big boy, catch a move, man. Hey, man, catch a goal. Big boy, catch a moving. Hey, man, catch a goal. I'm gonna leave this track and I won't be back no more. Train time and rolling on down the line at freight calling.

blaming on mine. 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Catch a moving, boy. Catch a moving, man. 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

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I said, play now for Voice City Joe, the king of all blues.

All right. I love that track. That's the Alabama Sacred Harp Singers. The song is called Calvary. And it's almost like what you hear in some songs by Animal Collective, just this layering of voices. And they have like three or four voices that they create these layers out of. But here you have it in real time with real people layering voices, you know. Calvary, Alabama Sacred Harp Singers. I love it. And before that, we heard a track by Forest City Joe, Train Time. And I remember I used to be a very heavy Cream fan when I was in high school, and I remember they did a track called Train Time. I don't know if it's the same. I got to go back and listen to Cream's version now that I just heard Forest City Joe's. I know it's like a 12-minute, you know, harmonica jam by Jack Bruce, so I got to go back and listen to that and see if that's associated with Forest City Joe's version. I'm Jeff Long. You're listening to After Hours Country Detours. We're just about finishing up this first hour of the program, and our playlists, archives of the program, are available at the hawaiipublicradio.org website, so you can find a lot of great information about not only this show, but the other After Hours programs that we have here on member-supported Hawaii Public Radio. We got Nara with Electronic Soul on Monday. On Tuesday, we have Lei with some Pacifica sounds. On Wednesday, we have Roger, and he does a jazz funk show. Thursday is me, and Lulu does some reggae stuff on Friday. So a very, very diverse group of musical ideas traveling the airwaves, hopefully expanding everybody's taste. And my favorite thing in the world, music. All right. I did also want to mention, if you'd like to drop me a line, you can always email me at jlong@hawaiipublicradio.org. You are tuned to KHPR Honolulu, KKUA Wailuku, KANO Hilo, KHPH Kailua Kona, KIPL Lihue, and KJHF Kualapu'u, collectively the stations of HPR1. I'm going to leave you with one last track before we say goodbye to that first hour, but don't worry, folks. We've got a whole another hour taking us all the way to midnight, and the second hour might be a little better. I don't know. We are going to hear the Breeders, who, of course, you don't associate them with the kind of music we play here on After Hours Country Detours, but, you know, Kim Deal was a very, very broad-minded musician. She loved everything, and she played everything so beautifully. Here are the Breeders, Hear No More.

The great Karen Dalton, Are You Leaving for the Country, from her album In My Own Time. I love it, man. Sometimes I wish I could just leave for the country. I just wish I could go back to a very simple life. Go back. I've never had a simple life. You know, this whole enterprise of living is very, very complicated. And yes, I'm idealizing the country as a simple kind of life. It's probably complicated too. But we all need that vision of something that we can relax into, you know, that we're not always on guard all the time. Are You Leaving for the Country? I love Karen Dalton. You've heard her here. This is from a double album I have that's In My Own Time. She does some great work on that particular record, as well as previous records too. Coming up next, I want to give you a track by a group that I discovered recently. And, you know, that's what we do here. We search for things and we share things together. The group is The Insect Trust. And I was like, The Insect Trust? What is this? And the cover is like sort of this psychedelic Anthem of the Sun type artwork. And I dig it, man. It's sort of like a mix between the Jim Queskin Junk Band and then like the Grateful Dead. You know, it's pretty cool. There's some good stuff happening with the Insect Trust. I believe 2014 this album came out. The album, the song I'm going to play today is Special Rider Blues.

The artist is Joby Riccio featuring Aaron Ray. That song was called Green Flash. Really love it. Love that tune. I'm just beginning to learn how to trust a heart that's always changing its mind. Hey, I relate to that. I'm glad somebody spoke for both of us. I'm Jeff Long. You're listening to After Hours Country Detours here on member-supported Hawaii Public Radio. It's always wonderful to be with you. It's always wonderful to share this music with you. Coming up next, a new one that I fairly recently discovered. You know, I dig a lot. That's what I do. I want to make sure that we play some new stuff, some old stuff, and just sort of tie it all together. But this is Sean Hess, and the song is called Till It Ain't.

The artist is Mickey Newberry. The song is Why You Been Gone So Long. And before that, we heard one of my favorite guitar players, John Fahey, doing a song called Beautiful Linda Getchell off his album, The Transfiguration of Blind Joe Death. I'm Jeff Long. You're listening to After Hours Country Detours. Always, like I say, I can say that all the time. It's always wonderful to be with you. And coming up next is also a recent discovery that I really, really dig. And this is one that, you know, you hear the track and you want to get back into the album to see, like, what else are they working on besides this one. This tune is called Carballo, and the group is The Essex Green.

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Sorry, I came in a little early there. That's the new Sons of the Pioneers, Roundup in the Sky. And before that, we heard the Deslondes with Drifter's Wife. Don't forget, our playlist is available for you at hawaiipublicradio.org, as well as archives of the program. I'm Jeff Long. The show is After Hours Country Detours. We're here with you every Thursday from 10 p.m. to midnight. And coming up next, we're going to turn things up a little bit. You know, we kind of hit like a little quiet spell, but now it's maybe time to get a little more energized before we get to midnight. We're going to hear some Bob Wills and the Texas Playboys. This one's called Ida Red, and then we're going to hear the sequel to Ida Red.

0: You know, I recently discovered this great band. Good guitars, vocals, solid songwriting. Maybe you've heard of them. Kalapana?
1: All right, we've come to our last featured segment for this episode of After Hours Country Detours. This is what we call the cold take. And my cold take for night is Will Oldham, also known as Bonnie Prince Billy, one of the great American songwriters, I think. So I'm going to leave you with a song by Bonnie Prince Billy tonight, because this is one of the most disturbing songs I've ever heard. I don't know what's going on, but that's the whole point. There's this gothic horror to it that, you know, this is just an aspect of Bonnie Prince Billy's songwriting. He's got these great images and, of course, a really wonderful way of presenting those images. This is The Seedling, Bonnie Prince Billy. Gothic horror, sort of just monstrosities, encountering monstrosities. I'm Jeff Long. You have been listening to Country Detours. This is The Seedling.

0: Coming up, the conversation hits the road. We head down to Honolulu Harbor, where we'll be broadcasting live from the Aloha Tower Marketplace. We'll be taking a closer look at the cruise business. It's bounded back since the pandemic shut down, but fuel costs are soaring, the green fees in limbo, and there's been talk about capping the number of ships into the state. That's tomorrow on The Conversation on HPR One.
1: I'm John DiLiberto, and you're hearing echoes from PRX. George Winson goes inside his piano, and Depeche Mode sing about their inner psychology. I've also got music for the future. That's an album by Lands. They're a duo out of Florida who have been crafting kind of a dream pop electronic sound that might remind you a bit of the Cocteau Twins. They're fronted by Rainier Woodard, and they have a new album.

From their latest album, Opium, Secret Sky, the group comprised of mostly members of Lorena McKennitt's band, including cellist and singer Caroline Lavelle, Ride the Wind, the name of that track. That came out of Michael Whalen from his Echoes May CD of the month. It's called Our April Tigers. You can read my review of that recording on our website at echoes.org. And while you're there, check out the Echoes CD of the Month Club. You can get great albums like that every single month. Just go to echoes.org, find out about the Echoes CD of the Month Club. You can also hear an interview with Michael Whalen along with Michael Brook and Jeff Oster, and that is up in the Echoes podcast. Before Michael Whalen, we heard The National, Your Mind Is Not Your Friend, featuring singer Phoebe Bridgers. That's from their new album, The First Two Pages of Frankenstein. And up at the top, George Winston from his latest Night. Coming up in the next half hour, I've got some Depeche Mode. It's all ahead as Echoes continues from PRX. Did you know about the Echoes app? 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

0: 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They also need to train their brains.
1: 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But I wouldn't necessarily take any of that back, because that's inherent to the climbing experience. I mean, that's part of climbing.
0: Climber Alex Honnold joins us to talk about the psychology of extreme sports. 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
3: 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I'm John DiLibretto. Music by Tayo Ray ahead off the album Shattering Stimuli. But let's start with Olafur Arnalds going back a couple years. This is the title piece to his album, Remember.

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Tayo Ray from his latest album, Shattering Stimuli. Tayo Ray, of course, also known as Saul Stokes. And that came out of Depeche Mode, My Favorite Stranger, from their latest Memento Mori. Olaf Arnold up at the top. Coming up, I've got some music by Lands, a really interesting duo out of Florida. You can get a playlist for today's show on our website. That is at echoes.org. That playlist will have links to these albums and tunes. Once again, it's all at echoes.org. Here's some music by Hammock. This album was an Echoes CD of the Month back in February, which seems so long ago. It's called Love in the Void.

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7: Here's some things you might want to keep an eye on this weekend, namely weather. Most of the island chain, mostly sunny. Chance of windward and Mauka showers in the morning. Slight chance of showers in the afternoon. Slight chance of leeward showers. Highs 81 to 86, lows 68 to 73. Northeast winds around 15, becoming more variable tonight. Tomorrow, partly cloudy. Slight chance of leeward showers during the day. Scattered windward and Mauka showers. Highs again in the low to mid-80s, lows 69 to 74. Northeast winds around 15. Sunday is going to look mostly the same. On the Big Island today, partly sunny. Chance of showers. Highs 81 to 86, lows 70 to 75. Variable winds to 15. Kona side, slight chance of showers in the evening. Hilo side, chance of showers because Hilo. Variable winds to 15 miles an hour.
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9: 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I'm Leila Faldin.
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11: And I'm A. Martinez. 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Sublime scored three huge hits with their major label debut.

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1: Chief Janice Megan.
2: Homeowner association fees in Hawaii have been rising in recent years and now are only topped by New York. More than 60% of Oahu condominiums sold this year have maintenance fees of $800 a month or more, and that's up from just 20% in 2019. High maintenance fees aren't limited to the new luxury buildings with heated saltwater pools and rooftop lounges with ocean views. Honolulu Board of Realtors data shows that more than half of Oahu condos selling for less than $500,000 this year had monthly fees of $700 or more. Condos built in the 1960s and 70s are also subject to high fees. The reason? Deferred maintenance, insurance premiums, and the cost of labor. Size matters too. The average monthly fee for a small condo, less than 500 square feet, was $715 in April. That's 48% higher than the average in January 2019. And for condos that are more than 1,100 square feet, the average monthly fee shot up to more than $1,500. That's up nearly 75% from 7 years ago. All this has a direct impact on how much homeowners can afford. There are some state programs that help condo associations struggling with high insurance bills. Honolulu Board of Realtors CEO Suzanne Young says that should eventually start to offset the rising fees. Young says first-time home buyers can still find a place to buy. She says it takes more effort and work, but it's not impossible. From Pacific Business News, I'm Janice Megan for Hawaii Public Radio.
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4: And I'm Leila Fadel. SpaceX begins selling its shares to the public today. It's the largest IPO ever. The Indicator's Darian Woods and Ricky Mulvey look at the NASDAQ rule changes that got it there.
5: SpaceX stock is hitting public markets, or really a sliver of the company is hitting public markets. SpaceX is offering about 4% of its shares in its IPO.
6: An IPO has always been a way to cash out earlier investors, but companies used to issue public stock to build factories and expand their businesses.
5: Now, companies like SpaceX can grow into trillion-dollar behemoths with private dollars. Alex Matturri is the former CEO of S&P Dow Jones Indices.
7: So for them, coming public isn't necessarily to raise new capital. It's a way to, you know, monetize their shares and putting a true price on the value of their company.
6: Now, the NASDAQ just changed its rules on how it adds companies to its index, the NASDAQ 100.
5: These rules came into being just a month before the SpaceX IPO. And it's no secret these rule changes will increase the demand for SpaceX stock.
6: The first rule change is that the NASDAQ dramatically reduced the time it takes for a big company to enter the index of its 100 largest companies.
5: Previously, the NASDAQ added and deleted companies from its index once per year. If a new company wanted to join the club, it had to trade for at least a few months.
6: Former CEO Alex Matturri says there's a reason for a waiting period. Stocks bounce up and down a lot just after they go public. He thinks that the NASDAQ isn't giving SpaceX enough time to

0: 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I'm Michelle Martin.
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7: Good morning. President Trump tried again to name an intelligence chief. He moved too late to reassure lawmakers so dismayed by his previous choice that they let a surveillance law expire. What happens now? It's Morning Edition from NPR News. The president has called peace negotiations with Iran, quote, boring. I'm Leila Fadel.
2: And I'm Steve Inskeep. He shows more excitement over building projects in the Capitol. Our correspondent surveys what's on the president's mind, judging by what he says. Also, Team USA plays in the World Cup today. And the British artist David Hockney has died, a man who believed painting could change the world. It's Friday, June 12th. 10 years ago today, a gunman killed dozens in Orlando's Pulse nightclub. In StoryCorps, we hear from one victim's daughter. The news is next.
1: Live from NPR News in Washington, I'm Windsor Johnston. President Trump is pushing back against reports about a possible deal with Iran. In a post on social media, Trump said details reported by Tehran do not match what he says was agreed to in writing. Aaron David Miller is with the Carnegie Endowment for International Peace. He says the rapidly shifting messages from the president are raising questions about whether an agreement is within reach.
8: We've been here before. There's a bit of wash, rinse, and repeat here. I think by CNN's count, this is the 39th time the president, including yesterday, 39th time the president has basically put out a statement indicating we're on the cusp of an actual deal. I think it's reasonable to assume, and it is an assumption, that we're closer than ever, but ever actually has been extremely difficult to define when you're talking about Donald Trump and U.S.-Iranian negotiations.
1: The back and forth comes as negotiators continue working toward an agreement aimed at reducing tensions and restoring shipping through the Strait of Hormuz. An Israeli airstrike in Lebanon has damaged a UNESCO-listed World Heritage Site in the southern city of Tyre. NPR's Jana Raff reports from Beirut.
9: The ancient port of Tyre is an important Roman site, conquered by Alexander the Great and key to a powerful maritime empire. On Sunday, an Israeli airstrike cracked some of the 2,000-year-old walls, damaged columns, and shifted ancient capitals in what is known as the Egyptian port. An antiquities official, Nader Saklawi, tells NPR. He says some of the damage was caused when metal parts of a generator went flying following a strike that destroyed a century-old heritage house. Israel says it is launching attacks on Hezbollah in Tyre on Lebanon's southern coast. It did not say what it was targeting in that strike Sunday. Jane Araf, NPR News, Beirut.
1: The Men's World Soccer Tournament is underway. It kicked off yesterday in Mexico City, where Mexico beat South Africa in the first group stage match. Steve Futterman reports from a watch party in Los Angeles.
10: It was a festive gathering. The fans, most dressed in the Mexican team colors of green, white, and red, cheered wildly when Mexico jumped in front 1-0. El Tri, as the Mexican team is called, ended up beating South Africa 2-0. One of those attending was Victor Torres. His parents were both born in Mexico.
11: Very happy, very happy. We're excited to be here, excited for the opening of the World Cup, and hopefully Mexico keeps going up.
10: Around 3.5 million people of Mexican descent live in Los Angeles County, and it's possible the Mexican team could play a match in L.A. as the World Cup progresses. For NPR News, I'm Steve Futterman in Los Angeles.
1: On Wall Street, the Dow was up 203 points, the Nasdaq down 78. 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
6: Happy Aloha Friday. This is Morning Edition on HPR One. I'm Mike Machado at 6:04. Hawaii is facing a new shortage of lawyers. With fewer and fewer attorneys practicing in the state, the Hawaii Supreme Court established a legal task force to address the decline. Todd Eddins is a Hawaii Supreme Court justice and a task force co-chair.
13: Hawaii does have a shortage of lawyers, and that compromises access to justice to our courthouses, because access to a lawyer is not a luxury. Rights are enforced. Rights are not real unless a lawyer is there beside someone when they enter the courthouse. Our task force, which is just a bunch of outstanding lawyers, judges, is going to be looking at everything to try to just see what we can do about addressing the issues.
6: The task force convened for the first time in May. You can listen to more of this interview at hawaiipublicradio.org/theconversation. John Barry has been appointed as the new director of the Honolulu Zoo. Barry has served as the director of the Smithsonian National Zoo in Washington, D.C. He also held senior-level positions in conservation and government sectors, including nonprofits. He says he wants to continue the zoo's involvement with the conservation of endangered species. That includes honeycreeper species at higher elevations that are under threat due to avian malaria spreading through mosquitoes.
14: The staff and I are ready to do a lot more in that space. And so we're going to be working with partners like NOAA and the U.S. Fish and Wildlife Service. We're going to reach out to all the nonprofits in this space, like the Nature Conservancy and others. But, you know, there's a million people working on this. And I think the Honolulu Zoo can be a great place to convene them and to come up with ideas for how do we do it better? How do we do more? And how do we help?
6: Barry also aspires to have the zoo become a formal botanical garden in addition to a zoological park. Kaimana Beach has been a wonderful nursery for the latest Waikiki Hawaiian monk seal pup, born on May 3rd. Despite the busyness of the area, the mom and pup pair have enjoyed a peaceful nursing period. That being said, the transition is just around the corner as the pup nears weaning age. The soon-to-be weaner, that's a young seal that's officially stopped nursing, will be relocated to a more remote Oahu shoreline. Once weaning occurs, the mother seal, Ka'iwi, naturally leaves, and the pup is completely on its own to learn how to swim, hunt, and navigate the ocean. Weaned seals must learn to interact with other seals in marine life, rather than becoming habituated to people. Hawaiian monk seal pups are naturally curious. Relocating the seal to a quieter beach reduces the risk of dangerous human-seal interactions and will help it grow up safe and independent. Mahalo, friends, for listening to Morning Edition on community-supported Hawaii Public Radio. I'm Mike Machado at 6:07.
2: It's Morning Edition from NPR News. I'm Steve Inskeep.
7: And I'm Leila Faudin. Good morning. President Trump has named Jay Clayton to serve as the next Director of National Intelligence. Clayton is a federal prosecutor who has taken on national security cases. He also previously led the Securities and Exchange Commission. In a few minutes, we'll hear from Senator Chris Coons of Delaware about Clayton's prospects in the Senate. We start with more on Clayton's background.
2: NPR Congress reporter Eric McDaniel is here in the studio to talk us through this here in Studio 31. Eric, thanks for coming by once again.
15: Happy to.
2: You're getting to be a regular here. Appreciate that. Tell us more about Jay Clayton.
15: Well, in addition to being a federal prosecutor, like you mentioned, and former SEC head, Clayton was an accomplished attorney in the private sector. He currently serves as U.S. attorney for the Southern District of New York. And while there, his office has done a couple high-profile things, not least of which is the indictment of former Venezuelan President Nicolas Maduro. Clayton has been confirmed by the Senate before for the SEC, which is a good sign for his ability to be confirmed again. Not to mention his nomination follows up a pick last week by President Trump for an acting DNI, a different guy that went over like a lead balloon in the Capitol.
2: As this is happening, I'm thinking of the nominations for Attorney General at the start of the administration. Matt Gaetz was the nominee. Mm-hmm. Congress was horrified. Trump countered with Pam Bondi. Are you saying in the same way that Jay Clayton looks better by comparison?
15: I mean, members of Congress are making the comparison that Clayton seems more qualified, including top Democrats on the intelligence committees. Last week, the president named Bill Pulte to replace the current director of national intelligence, Tulsi Gabbard, on this temporary basis. Pulte's the current director of a federal housing finance agency, but he's best known as the guy who's used mortgage documents to allege that the president's perceived foes have committed fraud. All of them deny wrongdoing.
2: We heard Senator Mark Warner on NPR mm-hmm. saying that Pulte was the kind of person who would weaponize intelligence agencies against the public, really.
15: Right. In fact, it led Democrats like Warner to block the extension of a big deal spy tool, Section 702 of the Foreign Intelligence Surveillance Act, according to its parents. It allows the government to collect electronic communications of foreign nationals located outside of the U.S. each year. Think calls, texts, emails. And it's lapsing today in large part because of how mad folks were about the president naming Pulte in this acting capacity. And now with the House on recess for a week, things aren't moving quickly to bring it back.
2: So it would be a while before Jay Clayton is confirmed, which means he can't do the job. Does that mean Bill Pulte, this person lawmakers objected to, will be the acting director for a while?
15: You know, it was unclear for a few hours, but President Trump actually addressed it in the Oval Office yesterday afternoon. He said Pulte would still be there for, quote, a short while, although he didn't say how long. It probably depends on that confirmation timeline.
2: Okay, let's get back to this surveillance tool, this law. How big a deal is it that it's lapsing for the moment?
15: Symbolically, it's a huge deal, but practically, probably not a huge deal. It's bad symbolically because it shows the president is making decisions in a way that make Congress's job really hard. There's no reason he had to announce Pulte as the acting director of national intelligence when he did. He could have waited until this was renewed. He stepped on a rake for no reason, and it ultimately led to FISA expiring. Practically, though, FISA can still be used for many months under existing court authorization. So unless telecom companies stop providing electronic communications to the government, which I think is unlikely but not totally impossible, the government will still be able to use it without issue to keep track of big threats like to the World Cup or America's 250th celebrations.
2: So what's the timeline then for Clayton to get permanently confirmed and for this to be resolved?
15: It's coming up quick next Wednesday. They named the date almost immediately after his nomination.
2: Okay. Congress reporter Eric McDaniel, thanks so much.
15: Thanks so much.
7: Let's hear now what Senator Chris Coons thinks of Trump's new pick. The senator is a Democrat from Delaware who sits on the Foreign Relations Committee. Good morning, Senator, and thanks for being on the program.
16: Good morning, Layla. Great to be on with you again.
7: Do you believe Jay Clayton is qualified to be Director of National Intelligence?
16: Well, I voted against Jay Clayton to lead the SEC back in 2017, and I'm not convinced that he's a better nominee to lead our nation's intelligence apparatus, but he is certainly not as obviously awful as Bill Pulte. As your reporter was just correctly reporting, there was a bipartisan and strong and immediate pushback on having Bill Pulte have control of our nation's 17 other intelligence agencies and be the person responsible for access to all of that information. I'll keep an open mind about Jay Clayton. But what I've heard just in the last few days as I've looked at news accounts of his mm-hmm. recent public stances is that he was very positive about President Trump's proposed $1.8 billion weaponization fund, something that had bipartisan opposition that could be used to pay off folks like those rioters at the Capitol on January 6th, since pardoned by Trump, who assaulted police officers.
7: So your concern is over that and not his background in national security? Because he does have experience, right?
16: He lacks the sort of deep experience and background in intelligence that the statute says the director of national intelligence should have.
7: Now, it doesn't define what extensive national security expertise means. Clayton's overseeing the prosecution of Venezuela's Nicolas Maduro and another case involving the commander of a militia backed by Iran. Does that meet the standard for you at all?
16: It doesn't. I was hoping for and expecting the nomination of someone like the deputy director of national intelligence, someone who's actually worked in the field for years, has had a security clearance for a long time, has been involved in intelligence collection and management. Look, this is another example of President Trump using every lever he has to go after perceived enemies and opponents and to advance people who've got that as their principal goal. Todd Blanche is also someone who's just been nominated to be the attorney general, and his seeming principal qualification has been his willingness to go after the president's enemies rather than using the tools of the Department of Justice to protect and defend the American people.
7: So you'll vote against his confirmation?
16: I will keep an open mind. I don't know everything about Jay Clayton. Mm-hmm. I did work well with him, and he was head of the SEC, although I opposed his nomination. And I listened closely to what Senator Mark Warner says. He's the ranking Democrat on intelligence. But it's a pretty high bar for me to be willing to confirm him.
7: Now, speaking of Senator Mark Warner, he says the administration needs to guarantee that Bill Pulte will not serve as acting DNI before he'd support an extension of the FISA intelligence authorization. And the administration seems to be saying, I mean, the president said he'll be there for a short time. Do you see a way that Congress can reauthorize the part of FISA that sunsets today?
16: We can, if someone other than Bill Pulte is acting DNI, or if someone else is confirmed as DNI. With the House out of session for a week, it won't happen soon. But as your reporter correctly conveyed, it won't have any significant impact on FISA operations in the next few weeks.
7: I want to get to Iran before I let you go. The president called off another wave of strikes. He says the United States has achieved, quote, a great settlement. But we've heard him say a peace deal was close many, many times before. Is there any reason in your mind to think this time is different?
16: No. President Trump has changed the justifications for this war and repeatedly said, a peace deal is going to happen tomorrow. It's going to happen today. It's not going to happen at all. I'm going to obliterate Iran. We're going to destroy them. We're going to bomb them. This really undermines President Trump's credibility at home and abroad. And it concerns me deeply that he just doesn't have a clear strategy for getting out of this terrible situation in Iran that he's created.
7: Do you have any sense that your Republican colleagues in the Senate and in the House would take steps to restrain further military action against Iran at this point?
16: Well, the House passed with a bipartisan vote a War Powers Act resolution, and it's my hope that with one more Republican joining us in the Senate, we'll do the same in the Senate.
7: Democratic Senator Chris Coons of Delaware, thank you for your time.
16: Thank you, Layla.
7: And to note that we have asked multiple Republican lawmakers to join us. Those invitations remain open.
17: The U.S. men's national soccer team begins its World Cup run tonight in Los Angeles against Paraguay. NPR's Becky Sullivan has a preview.
18: It might seem straightforward to guess what will happen tonight. In FIFA's world rankings, the U.S. is 17th. Paraguay is number 41. So the U.S. is the clear favorite. But forward Tim Weah says it's not so simple.
19: We're going to the game with a lot of respect for Paraguay. And we know that they're going to be super, super aggressive. So we're going to have to match that. I mean, we saw that the last time we played them.
18: That last game he's talking about was in November. It was what's called a friendly match, but this one wasn't very friendly. In stoppage time, with Paraguay down 2-1 and racing to even it up, the ball rolled out of bounds and a player from each team tried to grab it. Then neither let go, and soon their teammates came flying in, as heard here on TNT.
20: Things boiling over in stoppage time, and punches being thrown down there.
18: The U.S. won that game in the scorebook, and it won in a different way, too. For years, the character of the U.S. team had been laid back, calm, not aggressive, for better and for worse. Now, here they were, full of fight, as players rushed to back up their teammate Alex Freeman, who was at the center of the scuffle. 7 months later, Freeman says he's ready for tonight's game to be another battle.
21: We know it's going to be that kind of game, right? So for us, it's to kind of make sure that we don't let our head loose, right? No silly stuff and red cards and yellow cards. So I think for us is to make sure that, you know, we're making the right decisions and just play our game.
18: One of the biggest questions for the U.S. headed into the World Cup has been whether their best defender, the 25-year-old Crystal Palace standout Chris Richards, can play. He hurt his ankle in a game last month and has been on the mend. This week, he's been training with the team, and he's happy with his progress, he said Wednesday.
22: I feel good. I feel really good. No, I'm not the coach, so I can't say if I'm playing on Friday or not, but me personally, I would love to be playing this opening game.
18: The game against Paraguay is the first of three group stage matches for the U.S. Next week, they'll play Australia and then Turkey. Coach Mauricio Pochettino says when it's all over, there will be a simple way to tell whether these games have been a success.
0: For me, successful is win. It's win tomorrow and win after tomorrow and win.
18: Three wins would do the trick to advance the U.S. out of the group stage and into the knockout phase of the tournament, but they could still advance with a draw or two, or even a loss. Tonight's game kicks off at 9 p.m. Eastern Time. That's 6 p.m. here in California. Becky Sullivan, NPR News, Los Angeles.
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6: Happy Aloha Friday. 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I'm Mike Machado at 619. Kauai residents have the chance to check if their car seats are properly installed. Study from the National Highway Traffic Safety Administration says that most parents and caregivers believe they have car seats installed correctly, but less than half actually do. The Kauai Police Department and the State Department of Transportation are hosting an event tomorrow to learn about the process. Certified child passenger safety technicians will inspect car seats for free. There will also be information on general child and passenger safety. Events in the Walmart parking lot in Lihue off Kuhio Highway from 9 in the morning till 12 noon. Another event will be held on June 27th at the same time and location. A park at the base of Iao Valley State Monument on Maui has been reopened after severe damage from the Konolo storms. Kapani Wai Heritage Gardens suffered severe erosion and flooding from the Wailuku River in March. A large pine tree also fell across the river after its root system was washed away. The park's picnic pavilions 1 and 2 remain closed as repairs continue. The County of Maui Department of Parks and Recreation asks parkgoers to proceed with caution and follow all warning signs in the park. 7 cultural pavilions did not incur storm damage. Hanalei weather today, chance of showers and mostly sunny, going to be 81. Kaunakakai Molokai, sunny and 83. Kihei Maui, sunny and 85. Hilo, gonna Hilo, chance of showers and 78. It's HPR 1.
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2: 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I'm Steve Inskeep.
23: And I'm Leila Fadel. David Hockney, one of the best-known contemporary artists of his era, has died at age 88. Born in Britain, he spent decades working in Los Angeles making images that captured the wealth and sunshine of Southern California. Hockney created art on canvas, paper, film, videos, and iPhones. His bright, cheerful paintings sold for tens of millions of dollars. Hockney died Thursday at his home in London, 1 month shy of his 89th birthday. NPR's Netta Ulubi has this remembrance.
24: David Hockney believed that really looking at the world could transform even quotidian images into something beautiful and thrilling.
25: I can look at a little puddle on a road in Yorkshire and just have the rain falling on it and think it's marvellous. I see the world as very beautiful. Yes, I do.
24: That's Hockney on NPR in 2016. His world thrummed with crayon box colors, sapphire blues, citrus greens and yellows, in paintings of flowers, roads and trees, the Grand Canyon, and Hockney painted portraits of people he cared about. Los Angeles curator Stephanie Barron told NPR about what it was like to pose for Hockney. She said she planned to go to work after the sitting.
26: Instead, I was so exhausted from the intensity
1: of the scrutiny, I went home and took a nap.
24: That was in 2018, the same year one of Hockney's paintings sold for $90 million. Over his long and active life, the painter did not shy away from technology. Hockney was in his 70s when he started drawing tiny pictures on a new iPhone with his thumb. Then, he told NPR in 2010, he scaled up to a bigger canvas.
25: The moment I got to the iPad, I found myself using every finger.
24: As a child in a manufacturing town near Yorkshire, England, Hockney was raised by supportive parents. He came out as gay in the early 1960s. Films show him then wearing flamboyant fits, a pink plaid suit with mismatched red and green socks and dyed blonde hair. In 1964, Hockney moved to Los Angeles, where he painted his gorgeous young lovers lolling around swimming pools. Those pools, he said, were a graphic challenge.
25: The water is transparent. How do you paint transparency? It has reflections and things.
24: His best-known painting, called A Bigger Splash from 1967, shows an aquamarine swimming pool with a tan diving board angling in from the bottom. And rising from the water, a big white splash. Someone just dove in.
25: I spent longer on the splash than on any other thing in the painting. I mean, I didn't want to just take a brush and splash it like that. I wanted to paint it slowly. And I thought then it contradicts the splash, really.
24: An actual splash lasts only a few seconds. Painting it took Hockney a week. As he grew older, Hockney told NPR he was exhausted by art world celebrity. He had gotten too frail, he said, to properly enjoy the swirl of openings and parties in his honor.
25: I just have to leave and go home and sit in a quiet bedroom. And then I read. I mean, that's my life now. I mean, that's what it's going to be.
24: But David Hockney continued making art, giving us the world over and over the way he wanted us to see it. Netta Ulaby, NPR News.
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17: It's Friday, which is when we hear from StoryCorps. 10 years ago today, a gunman killed 49 people at Pulse, an LGBTQ nightclub in Orlando. Paul Henry was one of those people. His daughter Alexia was just 17 then, and she recently came to StoryCorps to remember her father.
5: He was a pillar in our family. He was the rock. We just were always together. When you seen me, you seen him. And he was my best friend. You know, I never knew he went to the Pulse nightclub, but I kind of knew he was gay. He never told me, but I kind of had a feeling where I knew. And my dad was a musician, and he would sing and play the piano at churches. One weekend, he was singing at a funeral, and I remember the lyrics he sung were, "One day you'll look for me and I'll be gone." And I just started bust out crying. I was just like, I never want to lose my dad. And when I was in high school, going to prom, I didn't have a date. And I really wasn't expecting him to show up, but he did. And he put the little flower on my wrist that he went and took pictures with me. And he basically was my date to prom after he died. I used to always have nightmares that I was in the actual Pulse nightclub with my dad and I would see him get shot and die. I didn't want to keep seeing that. Felt like I was being punished. Because I seen my dad's autopsy. He was shot 13 times. You know, life, it can be cut short. But he lived out loud, he loved out loud, and he died where he felt like himself.
17: 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Her StoryCorps interview is at the Library of Congress.
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6: Happy Aloha Friday. It's Morning Edition on HPR 1. I'm Mike Machado. It's 6:30. Funeral services were held recently for a beloved patient resident of Kalaupapa who passed away last month. She was one of three who are still living in the settlement. HPR's Catherine Kluwe-Pachtel reports she leaves a legacy of faith, joy, and her indomitable spirit.
9: She is so energetic, so full of faith.
10: That's how friends remember Meli Watanuki, who died at the age of 91. Sister Barbara Jean Vital describes Watanuki as a ball of fire.
9: Fire gives out light and energy. She always had this twinkle in her eye.
10: Watanuki was from a small village in American Samoa.
11: My favorite moments with her is when she talks about her childhood with my dad and my uncles and aunties.
10: That's Watanuki's niece, Rosa Key, who works for the Kalaupapa National Historical Park. Along with Watanuki's strong faith as a devout Catholic, Kalaupapa resident Sister Alicia Damian Lau remembers her friend as joyful.
12: You know, she loved to have parties. She loved to see people having fun.
10: When Watanuki was 18 and still living in American Samoa, she was diagnosed with Hansen's disease and received treatment. Key says she then moved to the U.S. for more opportunities and settled on Oahu. In 1969, when the state's Hansen's disease policy of exile to Kalaupapa was lifted, Watanuki was one of the last people to move there. She went voluntarily, and it was home for her ever since. During her life, she traveled to Rome for the canonizations of both Saints Damian and Marianne and met the Pope. Watanuki was also the founder of the guided Kalaupapa Saints Tour, which reopened last fall for the first time following the pandemic. Lau says it made Watanuki happy.
12: To have it running while she was here and with us, I think just brought life to her, you know, to see, hey, yeah, another one of my dreams came true.
10: The tour can only be operated by a resident, but will continue through the end of the year. Watanuki also ran Kalaupapa's Small General Store. Vida says her loss is felt heavily.
9: It's an emptiness in the community. Her chair in the store at her desk is her picture on it and a lay on it.
10: Watanuki's recent memorial service on Oahu drew more than 600 people. Key says Watanuki and her husband Randall used to invite groups to Kalaupapa, and she touched many people. Her service last week in Kalaupapa was more intimate, but still packed, says Lau.
12: I have never, in my years here, seen the church being so packed with people. And it just shows her dynamic and how people really loved her.
10: At both services, they sang a Samoan farewell song. For Key, her auntie's legacy is large.
11: The community will miss this little short lady coming around. She's everywhere here in Kalaupapa.
10: Catherine Kluwet-Paktal, HPR News.
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23: 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I'm Leila Fadel.
17: And I'm Steve Inskeep. On Sunday, the UFC will hold 7 fights on the White House lawn. It is billed as a celebration of America's 250th birthday. Sunday also happens to be Flag Day and President Trump's 80th birthday.
23: Trump has been preparing for the fights and other projects in a politically weak moment. The war in Iran is dragging on, though he says yet again that a peace agreement is coming soon. Inflation is over 4%, and his approval ratings are the lowest they've ever been.
17: NPR's Daniel Kurtzleben has been trying to assess what is on the president's mind based on his words. Daniel, good morning.
7: Good morning.
17: Okay, what's the president excited about?
7: Well, he's certainly excited about this fight, as well as the other events that are planned for America's 250th. There's also going to be a rally on the Mall where Trump will speak, and an IndyCar race on the streets of D.C. And then there are his building projects, which he's certainly excited about. He's torn down the East Wing to build a ballroom and military complex. He wants to build a massive arch near Arlington National Cemetery and a pedestrian bridge next to the Lincoln Memorial. And he just completed work on the Lincoln Memorial reflecting pool. And you just get the sense that all of that is what excites Trump right now at all these events, whether he's signing a bill, talking about coal power, or even at a farmer's roundtable in Wisconsin. He just can't seem to help himself. He goes on these long tangents about these projects. But also, the time he's devoting to these things is especially striking when you think about how amid all of this, he declared the Iran negotiations boring. Or you think about the priorities that have fallen off the radar. He had vowed to end the Russian war in Ukraine. He had pushed a healthcare overhaul. Those things have pretty much gone quiet.
17: How unusual is it for a president to have so many, I guess you'd call them, side projects?
7: Taken together, very, is what a Princeton political historian, Julian Zelzer, told me. Now, the White House has said there's precedent for a lot of what he's doing, like holding public sporting events on the White House lawn, or President Theodore Roosevelt holding, and even participating in, boxing matches at the White House. However, here's what Zelzer had to say about this weekend's fights.
13: In addition to just how big it is and how much space it's literally and symbolically taking in his presidency at a moment where the nation's in the middle of a war, it also raises all these conflict of interest questions, which are also different than having a boxing match in the White House.
7: In fact, a watchdog group filed a lawsuit just last week aiming to stop this weekend's fights, noting how much UFC could profit off of it and also pointing out that Trump owns stock in the company that owns the UFC. Now, when I asked the White House about this, spokesperson Davis Engel insisted there's no conflict of interest. And he said the president's assets are in a trust run by his children.
17: Okay, so this appears to be It's a for-profit event. With that said, wouldn't you expect the president to try to put on some kind of show for the 250th?
7: Sure, though you can see sharp contrasts when you look back to, for example, the bicentennial in 1976. Back then, President Ford did this big tour of historic sites, including this sweeping speech at Philadelphia's Independence Hall.
14: The United States today remains the most successful realization of humanity's universal hope. The world may or may not follow, but we leave because our whole history says we must.
7: It's a real contrast to a cage fight, but it also raises the question of how ultimate fighting connects to American history, whether that matters. And it's also just a pretty incredible illustration of Trump's effect on politics.
17: NPR's Danielle Kurtzleben. Have a nice weekend.
7: You too.
23: For more on what President Trump is focusing his attention on, we're joined by Todd Belt. He's the director of the Political Management Program at the George Washington University, where he studies mass media, public opinion, and the presidency. Good morning and welcome to the program.
15: Great to be with you, Layla. Thanks for having me on.
23: So we just heard about how much time Trump is devoting to these building projects, how he goes on tangents talking about them at completely unrelated events. Do you see a strategy behind this?
15: Oh, absolutely. We have data and some academic scholarship that shows that when there is bad news about Donald Trump on Fox News, which is where he gets his news, then we see an increase in the amount of social media posting that he does, and also a variation in the amount of topics that he is pushing out there. So the correlation shows that there's definitely something there, but of course that's not enough to prove that he's doing it intentionally. We have to look at the pattern and practice and his own statements, and those very clearly show that this is intentional.
23: So if it's about distraction, is it working, flooding the news cycle with comments and social media posts?
15: It does seem to work. Some studies have shown that when Donald Trump starts pushing other ideas and other policies that he talks about in his social media posts into the greater media ecosphere, then you see less commentary on the actual initial type of bad news that he was responding to.
23: Do Americans care, though, about a ballroom, the building of an arch, a UFC fight that seems to be for profit when the economy's doing badly, when the U.S. started a war it can't seem to get out of?
15: Absolutely not. And although we see, you know, that Donald Trump has, as we say, a high floor with a lot of people that will just never break with him in terms of his public approval ratings, there are some that are starting to, some of the America Firsters who say that all this distraction is getting away from the attention on the economy. And in our GW Politics poll, we found that's what actually vaulted him into office in 2024. And he's really neglecting that and looking at all these international affairs and the ballroom, as you mentioned, and other things really seems like a big distraction from the thing that a lot of people elected him to do, which is fix the economy.
23: The president also makes a lot of abrupt pivots, as he did on Thursday when he posted that the U.S. will attack Iran, quote, very hard tonight. Just a few hours later, he announced on Truth Social that a peace deal with Iran is imminent, something he said repeatedly and hasn't come to fruition. So it can feel like whiplash. How should we understand these swings?
15: Absolutely, it feels like whiplash, and he's been doing that for 8 weeks now. And this is just his strategy of throwing everything at it. And this goes back to his days in as a real estate magnate. He said in The Art of the Deal that if you're a little different or outrageous and the things you do are controversial, the press is going to write about you. And he followed that pattern of all press is good press, sort of the old Hollywood statement about, you know, trying to generate any sort of press to create a larger-than-life persona. And he did this in 2016. I mean, he's credited for about $2.4 billion worth of free media because of his tweets back then. He knows that this is going to work for him. And he said, even to William Barr, that a good tweet has just the right amount of crazy. So throwing a lot of outrageous statements out there and keeping people off balance is a tactic that has worked for him in the past. And so it's obvious that he's going to continue with it.
23: Todd Belt directs the Political Management Program at the George Washington University. Thank you for your time.
15: Great to be on. Thanks for having me.

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1: Insurance premiums and the cost of labor. Size matters too. The average monthly fee for a small condo, less than 500 square feet, was $715 in April. That's 48% higher than the average in January 2019. And for condos that are more than 1,100 square feet, the average monthly fee shot up to more than $1,500. That's up nearly 75% from 7 years ago. All this has a direct impact on how much homeowners can afford. There are some state programs that help condo associations struggling with high insurance bills. Honolulu Board of Realtors CEO Suzanne Young says that should eventually start to offset the rising fees. Young says first-time home buyers can still find a place to buy. She says it takes more effort and work, but it's not impossible. From Pacific Business News, I'm Janice Megan for Hawaii Public Radio.
2: And a little bit of island weather for most of the island chain. It's going to be mostly sunny. Chance of showers pretty much everywhere. Windward and Mauka's side, leeward side. Nice day, pretty much. Highs 81 to 86. Lows this evening going to be 68 to 73 degrees. Northeast winds around 15 miles per hour, becoming variable tonight, and then more trade wind-like tomorrow.
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4: 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I'm Leila Faldin.
5: And I'm Steve Inskeep. A valued member of our staff is from Scotland, and he loves soccer. I'm not saying that is why we're covering this next story, but we are covering this next story. Scotland is in the World Cup for the first time in almost 30 years. Tomorrow night, they play their opening match against Haiti. A tartan army of fans, many wearing Scottish plaid, will be in the stands. NPR's Lauren Freya reports from Glasgow.
6: When you think of the giants of soccer, you might think of Brazil or even England. But the way the game is played everywhere today, passing the ball frequently, actually developed in the late 19th century here. In Glasgow, says Andy Kerr, guide at the Scottish Football Museum.
7: And the style was very different. England almost played rugby with their feet. Strong shoulder charges, big tackles. But the Scots players played what we call the short passing game, which has gone on to take the world by storm.
6: Scotland has the world's oldest national football trophy. It was Scottish migrants who first exported the game to powerhouses like Brazil and Argentina. Scotland gave the world Alex Ferguson, soccer's most decorated team manager. But he moved south for glory with Manchester United in the land of Scotland's arch rivals, England.
7: The English Premier League is the most famous and the most moneyed league in all of the world. So in Scotland, sometimes it does feel a bit like being a poor relation who's on the outside.
6: Scotland has never made it past the group stage of any tournament. Fans call it glorious failure. When they made it into this World Cup, their first since 1998, a billboard went up in Glasgow with two words, "We're in."
8: It's incredibly significant, not just in terms of sport, but culturally.
6: Pat Nevin played for the Scottish national team back when there used to be a stereotype of the beer-guzzling tartan army.
8: Scotland fans, some decades ago, were seen as dangerous and maybe with a hint of violence behind them and not well-behaved and mostly drunk.
6: But in the 1970s and 80s, as violent fan hooliganism took hold in England, Nevin says Scotland fans differentiated themselves. Hey!

0: by admitting, even singing, that they probably won't win, so why not just party with everyone?
1: No Scotland, no party!
0: No Scotland, no party is their fan anthem.
2: No Scotland, no party.
0: And one of those who'll be singing it in the stands at Scotland's opener near Boston this weekend is Moira Brown, who will be 94 this year.
2: My first home international was 1946.
0: Since then, she's traveled the world, from Japan to Peru to Morocco, following Scotland's national team. World Cup tickets are the one thing she spends money on. And this is her fourth in person. She's hoping it lives up to the best one she ever saw more than a half century ago.
2: The best real-life final I have ever seen live. 74, Germany and Holland.
0: West Germany won that one. Brown says it's her dream to see Scotland win this one.
2: I go always in hope, but often not expectation. Strange things can happen.
0: No matter what, there's always the next World Cup when she'll be 97. Lauren Freyer, NPR News, Glasgow.
3: 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Our theme music was inspired by BJ Lederman. I'm Steve Inskeep.
4: And I'm Leila Fadig.
5: And I'm Mike Machado on HPR One. Here's some things to check out this weekend. On Oahu, the 109th King Kamehameha Celebration Floral Parade begins at 9 o'clock tomorrow. The event features floral floats, marching bands, and pa'u riders on horseback, as well as representatives from Hawaii's royal societies. Parade begins on King Street, fronting Iolani Palace, down Punch Bowl, before making a left on Alamoana Boulevard to Kalakaua, before arriving at Kapi'olani Park around 11:30. Presented by Aloha Maui Pride and the Maui AIDS Foundation, celebrate Kupa'a Mau, where we're here to stay. The Maui Pride Festival gather not just in celebration, but in resistance, in remembrance, and in deep aloha for one another. Join the Maui community in creating a future rooted in unity, hope, and aloha. 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
7: From Marketplace in New York, I'm Kimberly Adams. SpaceX makes its market debut today. The company says it has raised the $75 billion it was seeking. It's a record-breaking initial public offering, valuing SpaceX at $1.77 trillion. CEO Elon Musk, who will retain voting control, is poised to become the world's first trillionaire. The stock will debut with a number of unknowns, though, and Marketplace's Nova Safo is here to break those down for us. Good morning, Nova.
8: Good morning, Kimberly.
7: Let's start with the biggest unknown. Is the stock actually worth what the company says it's worth?
8: Yeah, and SpaceX says it's worth $135 per share, and it confirmed it got that
4: price at public offering. That's how it raised $75 billion. And here's the issue. The company sidestepped the typical IPO process, or makes the case to investors about what its valuation should be. Instead, SpaceX went directly and just said, take it or leave it, $135. So considering the company is currently losing money, is it really worth more right now than, say, JP Morgan Chase, for example? Well, we're going to find out that in real time, because the company's assertions didn't get tested in the IPO process.
7: There's also the unknown of how retail investors will affect the stock. Can you explain that?
4: Yeah, retail investors, meaning individuals, can buy the stock before it's public. This typically is limited to about 10% of shares being issued. SpaceX, though, set aside a lot more, reportedly 30%. Here's the thing, though. Retail investors can be quick to buy and sell, so we'll see that get tested in the next few days in the form of whether it's going to cause more volatility than you typically see.
7: Marketplace's Nova Safo. Thank you, Nova.
4: You're welcome.
7: Let's do the numbers. The Dow Jones Industrial Average is up 266 points, 0.5%. The S&P 500 is up 0.3%, and the NASDAQ is mostly flat, down just 6 points. The 10-year Treasury yield is up at 4.51%.
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7: For the challenges facing rural health care, there are big structural solutions, federal and state policy, as well as industry networks and initiatives. But in many parts of rural America, those solutions are lacking, and more communities are facing hospital closures or reductions in the types of care available. So what do you do if you live far from an emergency room? What agency do you have getting the health care you need? I posed this question to Dr. Luanda Grisette, Chief of Cardiology at University of South Alabama Health in Mobile.
9: For someone who has a chronic condition, would be helpful to try to game plan. If I had to go somewhere, where would I go?
7: Mm-hmm.
9: And try to arrange to have a visit at that place and establish a care relationship with that place that you might end up going if you got into trouble.
7: Mm-hmm.
9: So that there is some records and there's some physician or nurse practitioner or physician's assistant who knows you.
7: Oh, this makes a lot of sense. So, for example, if you know you have diabetes or high blood pressure,
9: yes,
7: you go in advance to the closest hospital to you and just say, hey, here are my medical records, just in case I get brought here in an emergency.
9: Yeah, and try to have a relationship there. Have a visit. Have a visit. If you have diabetes, and see a primary care doctor or an endocrinologist. If you have asthma, COPD, see a pulmonologist. You have heart disease, see a cardiologist or a primary care, so that you are somehow known to that system.
7: You mentioned that you're seeing people make really challenging choices around health insurance and health care. It's been going up for everybody, people on the exchanges, people off the exchanges. Can you talk a little bit more about what you've seen in that regard?
9: A lot of times in medicine, we talk about compliance, how often patients do what we say and follow through with our recommendations, prescriptions, and so forth. And I'm seeing more patients that are having issues with compliance that are financial.
7: Mm.
9: So, you know, sort of in the past, it might have been, well, I couldn't tolerate that medication, or sometimes I didn't think I needed it. And I'm seeing more non-compliance because, well, I went to the pharmacy and they told me how much it was and I really couldn't afford that. Or I am planning to get that, but I have to borrow some money first to get it, and this someone's going to help me.
7: We just heard about another 7 million people dropping their ACA coverage. A lot of people are about to lose Medicaid because of new work requirements and other things. So what does that look like?
9: I think that healthcare has been stressed and stretched for a while now. I think the COVID pandemic was a huge stressor. This is going to be another huge stressor that I feel we're probably even less prepared for. I mean, you know, sort of the wave of underinsurance. I think it looks like a lot of people with chronic diseases showing up to the few hospitals that have emergency rooms, and those emergency rooms being overwhelmed.
7: That's Dr. LaWanda Grisette, Chief of Cardiology at University of South Alabama Health. We also spoke with two administrators there about how they're preparing for the effects of healthcare changes stemming from the GOP tax and spending law passed last year. The Marketplace Morning Report podcast feed will have that if you miss it on air, and all of our reporting is online at marketplace.org. In New York, I'm Kimberly Adams with the Marketplace Morning Report. 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
1: Good morning. President Trump again claims his threats of more bombings pushed Iran to make a deal. He also called that deal a little conceptual, while Iran says they haven't agreed. What's going on? It's Morning Edition from NPR News. Trump's budget calls for cutting all of the U.S. Forest Service R&D funding. I'm Steve Inskeep.
2: And I'm Leila Fadil. The head of the agency asks for NPR's help to change the narrative that it's stopping research. Also, the latest on the president's mission to rename the Kennedy Center. And the lead singer of the 90s ska band, Sublime, died just before their biggest album came out. Now his son has gotten the band back together. It's Friday, June 12th. On this day in 1967, the Supreme Court struck down bans on interracial marriages. The news is next.
3: First, the news.
4: Live from NPR News in Washington, I'm Windsor Johnston. The opening bell at the NASDAQ today as SpaceX made its market debut. NPR's Jeff Brumfield reports company shares opened above the listing price.
5: SpaceX began trading at $150 a share. That's around 11% over the $135 the company had named as its list price. It's now officially the largest initial public offering in history. The IPO is also set to make Elon Musk even richer. He could become the world's first trillionaire. The soaring stock price comes despite the fact that SpaceX has been recording big losses in its AI business. Investors are betting that Musk's vision can take the spaceflight company literally to the moon and beyond. Jeff Brumfield, NPR News.
4: A federal judge has issued a preliminary injunction blocking the Justice Department's nearly $1.8 billion anti-weaponization fund. The judge said the move was necessary despite the department's statements that the fund was not moving forward. NPR's Ryan Lucas reports.
6: At a court hearing on a lawsuit challenging the fund, U.S. District Judge Leonie Brinkema said the public statements from DOJ officials that the department was abandoning the fund were not sufficient. She noted that President Trump continues to publicly support the fund and that the government has refused to formally declare under oath that the fund is indeed dead. Judge Brinkema therefore issued a preliminary injunction blocking the fund, but she gave the Justice Department 1 week to provide a clear, unambiguous declaration under penalty of perjury, signed by the Acting Attorney General and the U.S. Treasury Secretary, that the fund will not move ahead. If it does so, the judge said she will likely dismiss the lawsuit. If the government does not do so, then the case will move forward. Ryan Lucas, NPR News, Alexandria, Virginia.
4: Ebola continues to spread in Eastern Democratic Republic of Congo. According to the latest figures, more than 670 people have contracted the virus and 136 have died. Emmett Livingstone reports.
7: All appears calm on the streets of Bunia, a city of over 1 million people in Ituri province in eastern Congo. But the easy atmosphere belies the ongoing crisis. Hand-washing stations have sprung up everywhere. And in a central plaza, a screen blares a video explaining Ebola symptoms on loop. 185 cases have been recorded in the city, but there is active transmission in the rural hinterland too. According to the latest government figures, confirmed cases have been recorded in over half of Ituri's health zones. No one knows the true number of people infected. Aid workers say that many people are choosing to stay at home if they develop symptoms, which is complicating the response. For NPR News, I'm Emmett Livingstone in Bunia.
4: On Wall Street, the Dow was up 352 points. This is NPR.
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0: Happy Aloha Friday. It's HPR 1 at 7:04. I'm Mike Machado. John Barry has been appointed as the new director of the Honolulu Zoo. Barry served as director of Smithsonian National Zoo in Washington, D.C., he's also held senior-level positions in conservation and government sectors, including nonprofits, says he wants to continue the zoo's involvement with the conservation of endangered species. That includes honeycreeper species at higher elevations that are under threat due to avian malaria spreading through mosquitoes.
3: The staff and I are ready to do a lot more in that space. And so we're going to be working with partners like NOAA and the U.S. Fish and Wildlife Service. We're going to reach out to all the nonprofits in this space, like the Nature Conservancy and others. But, you know, there's a million people working on this. And I think the Honolulu Zoo can be a great place to convene them and to come up with ideas for how do we do it better? How do we do more? And how do we help?
0: Barry also aspires to have the zoo become a formal botanical garden in addition to a zoological park. Hawaii is facing a new shortage of lawyers. With fewer and fewer attorneys practicing in the state, the Hawaii Supreme Court established a legal task force to address the decline. Todd Eddins is a Hawaii Supreme Court justice and a task force co-chair.
9: Hawaii does have a shortage of lawyers, and that compromises access to justice to our courthouses, because access to a lawyer is not a luxury. Rights are enforced. Rights are not real unless a lawyer is there beside someone when they enter the courthouse. Our task force, which is just a bunch of outstanding lawyers, judges, is going to be looking at everything to try to just see what we can do about addressing the issues.
0: The task force convened for the first time in May. You can listen to the entire interview at hawaiipublicradio.org/conservation. Kaimana Beach has been a wonderful nursery for the latest Waikiki Hawaiian monk seal pup, born on May 3rd, despite the business of the area. Mom and pup pair have enjoyed a peaceful nursing period. That being said, the transition is just around the corner. As the pup nears weaning age, this soon-to-be weaner, that's a young seal that's officially stopped nursing, will be relocated to a more remote Oahu shoreline. Weaned seals must learn to interact with other seals in marine life rather than becoming habituated to people. Hawaiian monk seal pups are naturally curious. Relocating the seal to a quieter beach reduces the risk of dangerous human-seal interactions and will help it grow up safe and independent. We live in hope, right? We've seen how it can go wrong sometimes. Mahalo, friends, for listening to Morning Edition on member-supported HPR1. I'm Mike Machado. The time in the islands is 7:07.
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2: It's Morning Edition from NPR News. I'm Leila Fadel.
1: And I'm Steve Inskeep. Judging by his words, President Trump shifted from one reality to another in the course of a day.
2: The president said Thursday morning that the U.S. was planning new strikes on Iran. By the afternoon, the president talked of a peace deal already agreed to that could be signed, quote, soon. There's no confirmation that either of the president's contradictory claims were true. Iran says it has not agreed yet. This is the latest of the president's many sudden shifts on Iran, which again moved the stock market.
1: NPR international correspondent Aya Batraoui has been trying to sort out what, if anything, is really happening. Hey, good morning.
11: Good morning, Steve.
1: Or I should say good afternoon in the Middle East, where you are.
11: Yes.
1: Setting aside the president's words, what has actually happened in the war this week?
11: It's been a week of whiplash attacks that threaten to unravel the entire ceasefire. And that's because this is a tenuous ceasefire that's neither a full peace nor a full-blown war, and it can quickly spiral. You know, after Israel bombed Lebanon's capital, Beirut, on Sunday, we saw Iran firing missiles at Israel in defense of the Iran-backed Hezbollah. Then Israel bombed Iran, and even Yemen's Houthis started launching missiles at Israel. And then Iran downed an American helicopter on Monday as the U.S. is trying to move ships through the Strait of Hormuz. And twice the U.S. attacked Iranian military sites this week in Iran, including hitting water reservoirs that thousands of people in Iran rely on for drinking water. We also saw the U.S. disabling three ships heading to Iranian ports as part of a naval blockade on Iran. But Stephen, one of those attacks, three Indian sailors were killed. And throughout all of this, Iran is attacking U.S. bases in Kuwait, Bahrain, and Jordan.
1: Wow, pretty violent week. But the president is now making this statement. He has said multiple times that peace is at hand. What is he saying this time?
11: He's basically calling it a done deal now. Here's what he told reporters at the White House yesterday about Iran.
12: And they've all approved the deal. Everybody's approved the deal. Now we'll get it finished up, and hopefully that'll be done.
11: So Steve, while he's saying everyone has approved the deal, he's leaving out a clear timeline for when that can happen. He says it could happen in the next few days with the two sides signing a deal in Europe. But Iran says it's not yet done. Iran's foreign ministry says a deal has not been finalized. And Iranian media say that 2 weeks ago, there was almost a deal in place, but they say Trump added new demands. But what we know is Trump does want this war to end. This war is unpopular among Americans. This week, inflation hiked past 4% in the U.S. That's the highest in several years with gas prices up. So Trump's singular focus now is on getting the Strait of Hormuz open again. And any deal that extends the ceasefire so both sides can lift their blockades in the Gulf won't include nuclear talks. That'll come later. But for that oil to flow through the Strait again, you know, Iran has its demands. They continue to demand an end to Israel's war in Lebanon, which Israel so far isn't willing to do. They want assurances that they won't be bombed again, and they want the U.S. to unfreeze billions of their dollars.
1: You're telling us all this, of course, from Dubai in the United Arab Emirates. What do some of Iran's neighbors, like the one you're in, think of all this?
11: Well, Qatar, for example, has been taking on a bigger role in mediating. This week, Qatari officials were in Iran, and yesterday, Trump and Qatar's emir held a call in which messages from Iran were exchanged, and it's possible that is why Trump called off more attacks. But the United Arab Emirates, where I am, Steve, has also shifted its tone from being hawkish on Iran to aligning more with other countries in the region about ending this war. So this really leaves Israel as the only country railing against a diplomatic track. We've seen how that's led to heated conversations between Trump and Israel's prime minister, and both men face elections this year in which this war is playing a big part.
1: NPR international correspondent Abba Traoui in Dubai, thanks so much.
11: Thanks, Steve.
13: Let's bring Aaron David Miller into the conversation. He served as a negotiator and advisor on the Middle East for the State Department under both Democratic and Republican presidents. He's now a senior fellow at the Carnegie Endowment for International Peace. Good morning and welcome back to the program.
14: Morning, Layla. Great to be here with you.
13: In the span of just a few hours, President Trump went from threatening Iran with more attacks and the seizure of Khark Island to announcing a, quote, great settlement of the war. He even said, quote, we ended the war with Iran. Could a dramatic shift, like the president describes, really have happened this quickly?
14: No, and we've been here before. There's a bit of wash, rinse, and repeat here. I think by CNN's count, this is the 39th time the president, including yesterday, 39th time the president has basically put out a statement indicating we're on the cusp of an actual deal. I think it's reasonable to assume, and it is an assumption, that we're closer than ever, but ever actually has been extremely difficult to define when you're talking about Donald Trump and U.S.-Iranian negotiations.
13: Can Americans, U.S. allies, and foes like Iran believe the United States when the president is constantly changing the narrative so dramatically from threats of all-out war to close to peace to all-out war?
14: It's hard. We've undermined our credibility, I think, by wandering all over the parking lot. That's what happens in a war of choice when in essence, you don't define your objectives and you overestimate your own capacities and underestimate the capacity of the adversary. As you reported suggested, we have no formal confirmation from the Iranians, and I suspect that they'll want to put some distance between the recent military action that the U.S. undertook to suggest that they're not coming to the table to sign any sort of agreement under pressure.
13: Prior to Thursday's announcement of a potential deal, negotiations stalled. And as we heard from our correspondent, Aya Petraoui, there was a lot of violence up until today. What does that suggest to you about what might have happened, is still happening at the negotiating table?
14: I mean, I think you've got two parties. And the Iranians, I think, their pain threshold is a bit higher. They think they're winning. I don't think they're delusional. It's a brutal, repressive, authoritarian regime. But I think it's taken advantage of this war of choice to weaponize geography and directly challenge the United States, which is new. The late departed Supreme Leader Ali Khamenei would have been very cautious, very risk-averse in terms of challenging the U.S., and the Iranians have done that. The question is whether they've reached the conclusion that they've squeezed enough out of the United States in order to agree to this memorandum of understanding, which I hope isn't going to turn into a memorandum of misunderstanding.
13: I mean, so far, we haven't heard from the Iranians that they've actually agreed to this deal. Both Iran and the U.S. have claimed to have the upper hand with control of the Strait of Hormuz, that key waterway. Who do you think is really in control, and could that change in the next few days?
14: Look, the Iranians have weaponized geography. Yeah, their nuclear program, they want to become a nuclear latent weapon state. That is to say, have all the elements that is required to produce a weapon, the fissile material, miniaturization of the warhead, the computer modeling, the delivery system, without perhaps making a decision to actually acquire a weapon. But their new nuke, so to speak, is Straits. And I think the Straits will, in fact, open, but we're going to live, I think, from here on in with the ever-present reality that whenever something goes wrong or whenever the Iranians want anything, they can constrain shipping there.
13: Mm. You mentioned earlier that this leadership in Iran is directly challenging the United States. I mean, what do we know about Iran's leadership at this point and their willingness to embrace U.S. terms for a deal?
14: You know, I have to be honest here. I'm not an Iranian expert. I don't play one on television. I think there's a degree of opacity here with respect to what we really know about who's making the decisions and how they're being made. I think it's quite clear that Mujtaba al-Khamenei, the late leader's son, is involved in this process. They're invoking his name. He was apparently injured. How long it's going to take him, or whether or not he'll ever emerge with the influence that his father had, is unclear. The Islamic Revolutionary Guard Corps, the Basiji commanders, the security intel guys, I think it's safe to say that they are making the decisions. And as someone said, we've gone from divine power in Iran to hard power. And these guys basically have now survived the onslaught of the United States, the world's most formidable military power, and the region's most formidable military power, Israel. And in a way, they've called our bluff and gotten through this. So they're going to emerge emboldened, weakened in certain respects, but emboldened and capable of projecting their power.
13: And really quickly, I mean, even if there is a memorandum of understanding, the Iran nuclear deal took years to negotiate. Do you see this playing out over the course of months or years?
14: Layla, weeks and months. And these negotiations are going to represent the combination of root canal operations and migraine headaches. They are going to be incredibly painful if, in fact, they continue.
13: Aaron David Miller is a longtime diplomat who's now with the Carnegie Endowment for International Peace. Thank you again for your time.
14: Thanks, Layla.
1: Pope Leo is finishing a visit to Spain by focusing on refugees. He told those gathered on the island of Gran Canary that the gospel demands the world must act. NPR religion correspondent Jason DeRose reports.
15: Pope Leo's visit to Spain's Gran Canary highlights a theme of his ministry, the care Christians are called to extend to migrants in need. In this case, people fleeing famine, war, and abuse. The Pope spoke at a port where refugees arrive from Africa, notorious for its squalid conditions, known as the Dock of Shame.
16: Aquí hay personas recuperadas del mar.
15: Speaking in Spanish, Leo said, here there are people rescued from the sea and lifeless bodies recovered from the waters. He went on to say the church cannot ignore any place where hunger, thirst, violence, fear, or exile continue to wound human dignity. Leo told those gathered that today monsters lurk in the waters. Mafias of human traffickers who enslave women and children, and the monster of indifference, those who allow the poor to be swallowed by exploitation. Rebuking hardline immigration policies of many governments worldwide, he called on civil authorities to respect human dignity, saying it's not enough to just reinforce borders. He said humanity shouldn't grow accustomed to counting the dead, and that human dignity has no passport.
16: Cada barca que llega no trae solo migrantes.
15: Pope Leo challenged those gathered on Gran Canary and those listening around the world to regard every refugee boat that arrives as bringing more than just migrants. They bring a question, he said. What kind of world have we built if so many must risk death in search of life?
16: Para buscar vida.
15: Jason DeRose, NPR News.

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2: Happy Aloha Friday. It's HPR 1 at 719. I'm Mike Machado. Dave & Buster's said this week its Ala Moana location is the top-grossing restaurant the company has. Pacific Business News did a story on that this week. And this isn't a one-off thing. Several national food chains say Hawaii has their top-grossing location. Cheesecake Factory, for example, reported that its location in Waikiki carries that title as well. McDonald's and Starbucks have some of their busiest locations in Hawaii. It's a combination of two things: visitors and locals who hit up the drive-through between their first and second jobs. Hawaii gets a love note from Travel and Leisure magazine. Travel writer Carla Walsh says her favorite hotel amenity is something fairly common in Hawaii: a hospitality suite where you store your stuff before checking in or out. Allows you more time to jam in some beach time between hotel and airport. Carla encountered this at Kihei's Maui Beach Hotel, whose hospitality suite includes a shower. As Carla says, "I didn't know I needed it until I experienced it." Other hotels offering this, sometimes for a fee, include Halekulani, Turtle Bay, Aulani, and even the Surf Jack. The Swiss votes Sunday on a radical new immigration policy. It would cap the Swiss population at 10 million people. The current permanent resident population of Switzerland is 9.1 million. One in three are foreign-born. In Germany and Canada, it's one in four. In the U.S. and the U.K., it's one in six. A Wall Street Journal report says population growth, whether through immigration or other means, creates both problems and opportunities. It's something long seen in Hawaii, where the population is 1.4 million people, and that's doubled since the late 60s. This is member-supported HPR 1 at 721.
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4: 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I'm Leila Faldin.
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6: And I'm A. Martinez. They were one of the breakthrough bands of 1996 and also one of that year's great tragedies. Sublime scored three huge hits with their major label debut.

lead singer Bradley Nowell didn't live to see the band's success. He died of a heroin overdose before the album's release. His son Jacob was just 11 months old at the time. Jacob is now 30, and with his dad's old bandmates, he has reformed Sublime. Today, they release their first album since Bradley's death. It's called Until the Sun Explodes.

0: It's freaky, right? He sounds just like his dad. Jacob Noble says he was conflicted about whether or not he would strap his dad's shoes on his feet.
1: I wanted to be respectful and approach it with the right level of tact and make sure that's something that, first and foremost, a Bud and Eric wanted. It's truly their band. They were the closest to my father, and it was something that I myself really never wanted any part of because of just how much an emotional weight and responsibility there is behind it. So I would say, if anything, it happened completely at the right time.
2: My name is Jacob Noble. This is Sublime.
0: I remember on April 14th, 2024, you played Coachella with Eric Wilson and Bud Gaw, the two members of Sublime. You used your dad's guitar. Bud used his very well-known green drum kit. Were you worried that people would say, well, he's not his father? Or what were you thinking that people might react?
1: Oh, I mean, how much time do you have? How long of an interview is this? Yeah. I mean, a lot, man. Yeah, it was... most people say, like, oh, you must be having so much fun, really living the dream. It's like, well, you know, I'm a professional singer. I've basically been offered a gig to fill in for a pre-established and beloved singer that some people regard as legendary. So that's already like kind of a big ask. There was an added element too of, well, I'm related to this original guy. And that performance was uncomfortable. I'm proud that I did it and proud that I faced this dragon in my life. I think we have to do it to move forward.
0: Now, you were 11 months old when your father, Bradley, died of a heroin overdose.
1: That's right.
0: I'm in my 50s now. My real father is in his 80s and he lives in South America. I've only spoke to him in person 3 times.
1: Oh, wow.
0: So I don't want a relationship with him, but I would want to know a lot about him because it would help fill in holes about myself. Is that something that you share? Like, is there things about you that because you didn't get to know your father, that maybe you're like trying to fill in the gaps here and there?
1: Yes, that's exactly right. And wow, the fact you've had that experience, it is intensely human, right? Like we're always trying to fill in those gaps and those holes. Like, why do I do these things? Why am I these ways? These insecurities or these confidences that I have in myself, where do they stack up in relation to this person that is responsible for half of my genetic makeup? You know, it's something that I'm curious of too. So yeah, I'd say through getting to do this work, I have been able to connect with this idea of my father in a very different way.
0: No, it's funny because when I react a certain way to something and no one else in my family has ever reacted that way. And I'm thinking, is that the way he reacted?
1: Yes.
0: You know, is that where I get that? You know?
1: Yeah. And I've gotten that comment from my family before too, like the way I answer the phone or that I laugh at things or when people hear like eerie similarities in my voice and my vocals in comparison to my dad's.

0: you know, about a year ago when I heard the lead single off the new album, Ensenada. I was listening to it and I was like, okay, I know this is not Bradley. I know this is Jacob, but it felt like a vocal resurrection.
1: Oh, that means a lot, man. That was the goal, honestly. Okay. Like, we wanted to make something that was in an exaltation of the mythological work, something that was close but without trying to imitate.

0: Does that, though, put you in a tricky spot artistically to sound so much like your father?
1: Yes. Yeah, there's a tight rope. I have my outlets with my band, like Jacob's Castle, which we've only put out one record, and then I kind of had to slow down so I could, you know, give my full attention to Sublime and sort of like stepping into this role that was always like taboo for me to step into because I didn't want to. But the biggest unexpected thing is how much I truly fell in love with the sound of this band. And I'm not just saying that. I finally got it.
0: You said the last Sublime record that will ever be made is self-titled. That means the big hit from 1996, Sublime.
1: Correct.
0: Yeah. And you also said there's no replacing history, period. Until the Sun Explodes, the album is an epilogue.
1: Yeah, I mean, that's why, in a lot of ways, that's sort of why the album is called Until the Sun Explodes. It means in perpetuity, you know. There won't be another Sublime record until the sun explodes in the sky, and who knows if we'll even get to see that. What Sublime is my father and his friends all working together. Anything else is just some sort of pale imitation. So what we're doing now, I think, is what I would imagine could be the closest possible thing, authenticity-wise, to those old days.

0: That's Jacob Noel, frontman for Sublime. The band's first album in almost 30 years is titled Until the Sun Explodes. Jacob, thanks.
1: This was awesome. Thank you very much. Appreciate you.

0: This is NPR News.
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2: Aloha, ole lani poli ahu keia. Our Hawaiian word of the day is papa he'enalu. While papa can mean a board or almost any kind of flat surface, adding he'enalu to it makes it a surfboard. Papa he'enalu is spelled P-A-P-A and H-E-Okina-E-N-A-L-U. He'e means to slide or surf, and nalu means wave. Put it all together, papa he'enalu, and you have a surfboard. 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
3: 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I'm Mike Machado at 7:30. Funeral services were held recently for a beloved patient resident of Kalaupapa, who passed away last month. She was one of three still living in the settlement. HPR's Catherine Kluett-Pachtel reports she leaves a legacy of faith, joy, and her indomitable spirit.
4: She is so energetic, so full of faith.
5: That's how friends remember Meli Watanuki, who died at the age of 91. Sister Barbara Jean Vital describes Watanuki as a ball of fire.
4: Fire gives out light and energy. She always had this twinkle in her eye.
5: Watanuki was from a small village in American Samoa.
6: My favorite moments with her is when she talks about her childhood with my dad and my uncles and aunties.
5: That's Watanuki's niece, Rosa Key, who works for the Kalaupapa National Historical Park. Along with Watanuki's strong faith as a devout Catholic, Kalaupapa resident Sister Alicia Damian Lau remembers her friend as joyful.
7: You know, she loved to have parties. She loved to see people having fun.
5: When Watanuki was 18 and still living in American Samoa, she was diagnosed with Hansen's disease and received treatment. Key says she then moved to the U.S. for more opportunities and settled on Oahu. In 1969, when the state's Hansen's disease policy of exile to Kalaupapa was lifted, Watanuki was one of the last people to move there. She went voluntarily, and it was home for her ever since. During her life, she traveled to Rome for the canonizations of both Saints Damian and Marianne and met the Pope. Watanuki was also the founder of the guided Kalaupapa Saints Tour, which reopened last fall for the first time following the pandemic. Lau says it made Watanuki happy.
7: To have it running while she was here and with us, I think just brought life to her, you know, to see, hey, yeah, another one of my dreams came true.
5: The tour can only be operated by a resident, but will continue through the end of the year. Watanuki also ran Kalaupapa's Small General Store. Vita says her loss is felt heavily.
4: It's an emptiness in the community. Her chair in the store at her desk has her picture on it and a lay on it.
5: Watanuki's recent memorial service on Oahu drew more than 600 people. Key says Watanuki and her husband Randall used to invite groups to Kalaupapa, and she touched many people. Her service last week in Kalaupapa was more intimate, but still packed, says Lau.
7: I have never, in my years here, seen the church being so packed with people. And it just shows her dynamic and how people really loved her.
5: At both services, they sang a Samoan farewell song. For Key, her auntie's legacy is large.
6: The community will miss this little short lady coming around. She's everywhere here in Kalaupapa.
5: Catherine Kluett-Pachtel, HPR News.
3: Kauna Kakai Molokai, going to be sunny in 83 today. Kihei Maui, sunny in 85. Hilo, chance of showers, 78. Hanalei, Kauai, chance of showers, mostly sunny in 81. 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
8: This is Morning Edition from NPR News. I'm Leila Faldin.
9: And I'm Steve Inskeep. Today is a deadline for the Kennedy Center to stop promoting President Trump. A judge said the Washington Arts Center must remove Trump's name from all of its branding, including the marble front of its building in Washington. They were in the middle of complying when they chose another course. NPR's Elizabeth Blair, what are they doing?
10: The Kennedy Center's Board of Trustees on Thursday decided to appeal the ruling. Just to back up a little bit, U.S. District Judge Christopher Cooper ruled on two lawsuits, one from Representative Joyce Beatty, who is an ex officio board member of the Kennedy Center, meaning she serves on the board because of her role as an elected official. Another suit was from a coalition of cultural and preservation groups. The judge ruled that it was, quote, crystal clear that the Kennedy Center was intended as a living memorial to its namesake and that only Congress could change that, so that Trump's name had to come down.
9: And initially, the Kennedy Center appointees, somewhat uncharacteristically for this administration, were complying with the court order rather than appealing it to a higher court. It seemed like that for a minute.
10: That's right. The center's general counsel sent a memo to staff telling them to start removing Trump's name from the logo, all indoor and outdoor signage, email signatures, and et cetera. And that was happening. The memo also said his name would come off the building. And people were expecting it to happen early this morning. There's a pretty active group of protesters who even set up a webcam from an apartment in the nearby Watergate to watch it happen. But his name is still there.
9: What's the case for keeping it the Trump Kennedy Center?
10: The government filed a motion for a stay, which says the Kennedy Center would be, quote, forced to squander time and money only to potentially revert back to the current name after appeal. They also say removing Trump's name will hurt the center's fundraising and will contribute to its financial decline. Now, ever since Trump took over the Kennedy Center, artists have canceled shows and ticket sales have plummeted.
9: Very interesting to say that it's squandering time and money to change the name of the Kennedy Center when the Kennedy Center board changed the name of the Kennedy Center. In any case, how have the plaintiffs responded, the people who want the name down?
10: Congresswoman Joyce Beatty is being represented by Norm Eisen of the Democracy Defenders Action and Nathaniel Zielinski of the Washington Litigation Group. In a joint statement, they write, quote, the Trump administration's 11th hour gambit after waiting nearly 2 weeks evinces desperation. That is what they should be feeling because they don't have a legal leg to stand on, end quote. They have filed an opposition to the government's motion for a stay.
9: Okay, we'll continue listening for your reporting to see what happens next. Elizabeth, thanks.
10: Thank you, Steve.
9: That's NPR's Elizabeth Blair on the Kennedy Center.
8: More big cuts to federal funding for science are coming. President Trump has already canceled or suspended about a quarter of all funding for the National Science Foundation and National Institutes of Health. His latest budget proposes eliminating all forest research at the start of the summer fire season. NPR's Kirk Sigler reports.
11: Few public universities get more federal research funding than the University of Washington. And so the atmosphere on this leafy Seattle campus is tense, even in lower profile places once considered safe from White House politics like the Forestry School. Here, U.S. Forest Service funding cuts would have immediate consequences as the West looks poised for an epic summer of fires and smoke.
12: You have time, I can show you the map, or sure. Probably you have seen the map there.
11: Fire ecologist Ernesto Alvarado is looking at a giant map of the U.S. on a computer. It shows where wildfire smoke is, where it's forecast to drift, as well as the harmful particulates in it. He zooms in on a wildfire burning in New Mexico.
12: So if someone is living in Ruidoso, New Mexico, which this fire is close to Ruidoso, they can go and see where the smoke is going to.
11: Alvarado and Forest Service colleagues at the nearby Pacific Wildland Fire Sciences Lab created this map. It's updated in real time with the help of a team of grad students and IT staff here at UW.
12: We need to bring new technology fast.
11: This taxpayer-funded tech is now widely used by governments, elite firefighting teams, and popular apps that people rely on when the smoke gets bad. It's the product, Alvarado says, of institutional knowledge developed through Forest Service research into smoke and fires.
12: You are integrating the knowledge and the science developed over decades by one team in Seattle.
11: But the Seattle Smoke Lab is now on a list of 56 out of 90 research stations identified for closure. It's part of the Trump administration's controversial Forest Service reorganization, including the relocation of its headquarters from D.C. to Utah. Morgan Varner is worried. He was a fire behavior scientist at the Seattle lab until 2019.
13: There's a haphazard to it that I think is troubling from a scientist standpoint.
11: Current lab employees did not respond to interview requests, but Varner doubts most of the staff here will be willing to relocate. The lab was put in Seattle due to its international airport and major research university.
13: Seattle is a technology hub, and so the Forest Service lab, people may think that they're sort of backwoods out measuring some trees, but this is a lab that is working with the brightest minds based in Seattle.
14: Okay, so I need you to help me change the narrative. We aren't closing research.
11: 2,700 miles to the east, U.S. Forest Service Chief Tom Schultz is sitting in the agency's soon-to-be former headquarters off the National Mall.
14: Research is important. Science is extremely important to this organization, and it has been.
11: But Schultz says the Forest Service has a $3 billion maintenance backlog, and closing or consolidating buildings that house some research stations will save money.
14: This administration is trying to be thoughtful as we move forward in terms of we involve the employees in so much of our discussions. We've got to get our budget under control. We knew we had a big shortfall coming in.
11: Schultz says science is still a priority, but his boss, President Trump's proposed budget for the Forest Service, zeroes out all research and development funding. The chief doesn't seem to think that will actually happen.
14: It was zeroed out in the 26 budget and zeroed out in the 27 budget. Congress did something different. We built an organizational structure based on what Congress has funded us to do. If Congress were to adopt the president's budget, then we will pivot accordingly.
11: If that were to happen, the U.S. Forest Service would be a skeleton of its former self, just as climate change is accelerating the frequency and severity of wildfires in the U.S. Back in Washington State, Dave Upthegrove, the elected public lands commissioner here, is standing at a popular trailhead near the Mount Baker Snoqualmie National Forest.
15: The research that's being done at these labs in Washington State helps inform our wildfire response and contributes to improving public safety for people throughout the state of Washington, particularly in rural areas.
11: Upthegrove, a Democrat, says early on in the Forest Service reorg, his agency was briefed often and assured that critical research would not be affected.
15: But recently, the Forest Service has gone radio silent, and we've not been able to get updates on the progress, the status, and the outcome of this work. So we are nervous.
11: Nervous as these lush Pacific Northwest woods he's standing in, once thought immune from major fires, could be flammable or at least choked in smoke in a matter of weeks. Kirk Sigler, NPR News, Seattle.
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3: And this is HPR 1 at 7:42. I'm Mike Machado. For condo owners, Hawaii has some of the highest homeowner association fees in the United States. And those higher costs are having an impact on homeowners and the industry. Get more on that story from Pacific Business News Editor-in-Chief Janice Megan.
4: She is so energetic, so full of faith.
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1: Condos that are more than 1,100 square feet, the average monthly fee shot up to more than $1,500. That's up nearly 75% from 7 years ago. All this has a direct impact on how much homeowners can afford. There are some state programs that help condo associations struggling with high insurance bills. Honolulu Board of Realtors CEO Suzanne Young says that should eventually start to offset the rising fees. Young says first-time home buyers can still find a place to buy. She says it takes more effort and work, but it's not impossible. From Pacific Business News, I'm Janice Megan for Hawaii Public Radio.
2: 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I'm Mike Machado. 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
2: 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I'm Steve Inskeep.
4: And I'm Leila Fadel. SpaceX begins selling its shares to the public today. It's the largest IPO ever. The Indicator's Darian Woods and Ricky Mulvey look at the NASDAQ rule changes that got it there.
5: SpaceX stock is hitting public markets, or really a sliver of the company is hitting public markets. SpaceX is offering about 4% of its shares in its IPO.
6: An IPO has always been a way to cash out earlier investors, but companies used to issue public stock to build factories and expand their businesses.
5: Now, companies like SpaceX can grow into trillion-dollar behemoths with private dollars. Alex Matturri is the former CEO of S&P Dow Jones Indices.
7: So for them, coming public isn't necessarily to raise new capital. It's a way to, you know, monetize their shares and putting a true price on the value of their company.
6: Now, the NASDAQ just changed its rules on how it adds companies to its index, the NASDAQ 100.
5: These rules came into being just a month before the SpaceX IPO. And it's no secret these rule changes will increase the demand for SpaceX stock.
6: The first rule change is that the NASDAQ dramatically reduced the time it takes for a big company to enter the index of its 100 largest companies.
5: Previously, the NASDAQ added and deleted companies from its index once per year. If a new company wanted to join the club, it had to trade for at least a few months.
6: Former CEO Alex Matturri says there's a reason for a waiting period. Stocks bounce up and down a lot just after they go public. He thinks that the NASDAQ isn't giving SpaceX enough time to settle down.
7: If you look at most IPOs, the price runs up, it collapses. You want to get to a point where there's a little more steady state.
5: So the first concern is that SpaceX, then other big IPOs, will be rushed into the NASDAQ 100 club before they settle down.
8: But that's not the most important rule change.
6: That's Campbell Harvey, a finance professor at Duke University. His beef is with how the NASDAQ now counts the size of the companies in its index.
8: The most important rule change was the so-called free float.
5: Free float just means how much of this company is available for sale to the general public.
6: The float for SpaceX is 4% of the company. This means that investors can only trade 4% of SpaceX on public markets. But the NASDAQ is saying that percentage doesn't really represent the size of the company for its index.
5: Instead, when SpaceX is added to the NASDAQ 100, it will weigh the company as if three times the number of shares are available for sale.
6: So what does this mean? Think of an index fund like a mutual fund where you have lots of stocks all together. So these funds...

0: just track the index, will have to buy SpaceX stock as if the company offered triple the number of shares than they actually did.
1: Is this index methodology? Is it gaslighting?
0: Do numbers mean anything? But still, these rules can create a mechanical imbalance.
2: By the time the retail investor gets into the market, the price will be inflated by this demand.
0: By the way, we did reach out to NASDAQ multiple times. We also asked them if these new rules will help or harm retail investors, and we did not get an answer.
1: Ricky Mulvey,
0: Darian Woods, NPR News.
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6: It's HPR 1 at 7:50. I'm Mike Machado. Some things to do this weekend on Oahu. The 109th King Kamehameha Celebration Floral Parade takes place tomorrow starting at 9. The event features floral floats, marching bands, and pa'u riders on horseback, as well as representatives from Hawaii's royal societies. The parade will begin on King Street, fronting Iolani Palace, then down Punchbowl Street before making a left on Ala Moana Boulevard and eventually Kalakau Avenue before arriving at Kapi'olani Park around 11:30 a.m. You can experience the best of Oahu's North Shore at the 27th Annual Hale Iwa Arts Festival. It's a free, family-friendly event. It's tomorrow and Sunday from 10 to 5 at Hale Iwa Beach Park. 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
4: 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I'm Leila Faldin.
7: I'm Michelle Martin.
8: And I'm Steve Inskeep. The Minnesota man charged with killing a state lawmaker and her husband in attacks targeting Democrats has admitted to the crimes. He is expected to face life in prison without the possibility of release. Here's Matt Sepik of Minnesota Public Radio.
9: Even in an era of extreme political violence, Minnesota U.S. Attorney Dan Rosen said Vance Belter's attacks on lawmakers a year ago Sunday are hard to fathom.
10: With regard to what it is that controls the criminal mind and what drives a criminal to want to commit this sort of brutal murder and to do it as coldly as it was done, I wonder if, well, any of us who live law-abiding lives will ever really be able to understand that sort of motivation.
9: In response to questions from his attorney in court on Thursday, the 58-year-old Belter admitted that he planned the rampage for months and drew up a handwritten hit list. He disguised himself as a police officer, put flashing lights on his SUV, and donned a silicone mask before pounding on the door of Democratic State Senator John Hoffman. When Hoffman answered, Belter opened fire on the lawmaker and his wife Yvette. Both survived multiple gunshot wounds. Their daughter Hope was there but was not hit. Belter then stopped near the homes of two other Democratic lawmakers but didn't encounter them. 90 minutes after shooting the Hoffmans, Belter went to the home of Representative Melissa Hortman. He shot Hortman's husband, Mark, in the doorway, rushed inside, and shot the former House Speaker at point-blank range just as real police officers arrived. Belter ran out the back and evaded law enforcement for 43 hours before he was captured near his home outside Minneapolis. A grand jury indicted Belter for stalking, murder, and gun crimes and gave federal prosecutors prosecutors the go-ahead to determine if the death penalty would be appropriate. U.S. Attorney Rosen says the Justice Department took it off the table in exchange for Belter's guilty plea.
10: The direction that we had was that we will not seek the death penalty provided Mr. Belter enters into the plea agreement that you all saw him enter into today.
9: In a statement, the Hoffman family says there can't be true justice unless Americans treat people with respect, stop dehumanizing each other, and, quote, stop dividing our country with hate and rhetoric. For NPR News, I'm Matt Sepik in Minneapolis.
7: Carmelo Anthony and Austin Metcalf were both 17, both track athletes, both strong students, when they had a confrontation at a track meet. At some point, Metcalf pushed Anthony, and Anthony stabbed Metcalf, killing him. After deliberating for just a few hours, a jury convicted Anthony of murder, and this week the judge sentenced him to 35 years in prison. To the prosecution, this was a straightforward case of unjustified violence, but many in the Frisco community do not see it that way. It has convulsed this rapidly growing and diverse suburb of Dallas, Texas, and become a national story. To ask why, we've called the Reverend Billy Eccles Richter, who is involved in an interfaith alliance there. He leads services at Grace Avenue United Methodist Church in Frisco. Reverend Billy, thanks so much for joining us.
11: Thank you for having me.
7: Well, first stating the obvious, Anthony, the accused, is black, and Metcalf, who was killed, is white. But how quickly did that fact become the dominant issue?
11: I don't really think it became the fact until after the tragedy occurred. This was not a white student seeking out a black student to attack them. This was not a black student seeking out a white student to retaliate or to push back. This was a track meet. These were two students from rival schools. Each school sets up their tent and says, "This is our territory for our school." And apparently Carmelo Anthony came into the other school's tent, and that's when the dispute occurred.
7: Very soon after the killing, these right-wing provocateurs, led by a January 6th insurrectionist who was pardoned by the president, started leading these racist protests. He called for Carmelo Anthony to be lynched. How much has that contributed to the atmosphere there, or was that already there?
11: I think when somebody like that comes in, what they are able to do is to reach down to a small minority of people who have been sort of lurking in the shadows, waiting for someone to come along and to promote something that is bigoted. And one of the things that was very clear after this happened, the father of Austin Metcalf, when Jake Lang showed up here, said very clearly, we don't want you here, and you are not helping the situation by what you are espousing.
7: It's my understanding that Carmelo Anthony acknowledges that he had a knife. He acknowledges that he stabbed Austin Metcalf. His argument was that it was self-defense. It's my understanding that the reason some in the community are decrying this prosecution is racist, they say that a white student who felt similarly threatened by black students would have been treated more sympathetically by the authorities. Is that the basis of it?
11: I don't believe that to be the case. Some of the students that they presented as witnesses were African-American, who testified to the fact that Carmelo Anthony chose to reach into his backpack and pull out the knife. I want to just say, too, I think one of the things here is to talk about the difference between responsibility and blame. We want to assign blame. What I've discovered in my life is that when we do that, it takes any responsibility away from us. I think in this case, we have to all claim responsibility.
7: And why do you say that?
11: I say that because of the way we've taught children in our community that you should have a certain pride in your school. And I'm not saying that's necessarily a bad thing, but when that turns into this is our territory, we're going to defend our ground, that becomes problematic, and we have to all look at ourselves and say, how do we all accept some responsibility as opposed to immediately jumping in and saying, oh, well, I know who's to blame.
7: How do you think people go forward from here?
11: Well, I think we've got to get back to a concept of neighborliness. And part of what that means is being able to learn from one another, to sit down together, to break bread together, to be hospitable with one another. We're all here and have been given the opportunity to share in something very, very special Why are we trying to destroy that? And I think, again, part of it just simply is there are people that are afraid that they are losing their sense of their own territory.
7: That's Billy Eccles Richter. He's lead pastor at Grace Avenue United Methodist Church in Frisco, Texas. Pastor Eccles Richter, thanks so much for talking to me.
11: Thanks, Michelle. It's been a pleasure.

0: This is Morning Edition from NPR News. I'm Michelle Martin.
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1: Good morning. President Trump tried again to name an intelligence chief. He moved too late to reassure lawmakers so dismayed by his previous choice that they let a surveillance law expire. What happens now? It's Morning Edition from NPR News. The president has called peace negotiations with Iran, quote, boring. I'm Leila Fadel.
2: And I'm Steve Inskeep. He shows more excitement over building projects in the Capitol. Our correspondent surveys what's on the president's mind, judging by what he says. Also, Team USA plays in the World Cup today. And the British artist David Hockney has died, a man who believed painting could change the world. It's Friday, June 12th. 10 years ago today, a gunman killed dozens in Orlando's Pulse nightclub. In StoryCorps, we hear from one victim's daughter. The news is next.
4: Live from NPR News in Washington, I'm Windsor Johnston. A judge has denied a request from the Kennedy Center to pause a ruling that orders President Trump's name removed from the building. The court ruled last month that the president's name was illegally added to the performing arts facility. NPR's Elizabeth Lair reports the Kennedy Center board, which is chaired by Trump, challenged the decision late yesterday.
5: The government filed a motion for a stay, which says the Kennedy Center would be, quote, forced to squander time and money only to potentially revert back to the current name after appeal. They also say removing Trump's name will hurt the center's fundraising and will contribute to its financial decline. Now, ever since Trump took over the Kennedy Center, artists have canceled shows and ticket sales have plummeted.
4: It's NPR's Elizabeth Blair reporting the administration has until just before midnight to remove Trump's name. Israeli and Palestinian civil society activists are teaming up in Paris today to push for peace through a two-state solution. NPR's Eleanor Beardsley reports they remain hopeful despite the conflict in the Middle East.
6: French Foreign Minister Jean-Noël Barrot opened the conference, which was also attended by dozens of foreign ministers. John Linden is executive director of the Alliance for Middle East Peace. He says that the more than 150 Palestinian and Israeli activists here remain determined.
7: They're clear-eyed about the challenges, the wave of dehumanization, the support for violence, this kind of tidal wave of extremism we've seen in the societies, and there's a bravery and a determination.
6: Linden says before, these peacemakers might have been afraid to gather together because of threats when they return home.
7: No one has time for that now. This is existential.
6: As one Israeli soldier turned peace activist put it, a conflict you pass on to your children is not a conflict you have won. Eleanor Beardsley, NPR News, Paris.
4: A group that organizes political activities for democratic causes in Ohio has been raided by the FBI. Joe Ingles with the Ohio Public Radio Statehouse News Bureau has more.
8: Ohio Organizing Collaborative board member Prentice Haney says FBI agents have searched premises and in some cases taken laptops and electronic devices as well as interviewed people who work with the organization.
9: There's no reason for over 100 agents to be knocking on the doors of everyday Ohioans, demanding and accusing people of voter fraud as if it was a witch hunt and scaring them with their children, following them in their cars to school and to work. I mean, this was a full-out assault. I mean, they haven't seen anything like this since Selma.
8: Haney says the people who were contacted by the FBI were told it was related to a case of voter fraud. The FBI has been contacted for comment. For NPR News, I'm Joe Ingles in Columbus, Ohio.
4: On Wall Street, the Dow was up 360 points, the Nasdaq up 62. This is NPR News.
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3: Happy Aloha Friday. This is Morning Edition on HPR1. I'm Mike Machado at 8:04. Hawaii is facing a new shortage of lawyers. Surprise. With fewer and fewer attorneys practicing in the state, the Hawaii Supreme Court established a legal task force to address the decline. Todd Eddins is a Hawaii Supreme Court justice and a task force co-chair.
11: Hawaii does have a shortage of lawyers, and that compromises access to justice to our courthouses, because access to a lawyer is not a luxury. Rights are enforced. Rights are not real unless a lawyer is there beside someone when they enter the courthouse. Our task force, which is just a bunch of outstanding lawyers, judges, is going to be looking at everything to try to just see what we can do about addressing the issues.
3: The task force convened for the first time in May. You can listen to more of this interview at hawaiipublicradio.org/theconversation. John Barry has been appointed as the new director of the Honolulu Zoo. Barry has served as a director of the Smithsonian National Zoo in Washington, D.C. He's also held senior-level positions in conservation and government sectors, including nonprofits. He says he wants to continue the zoo's involvement with the conservation of endangered species. That includes honeycreeper species at higher elevations that are under threat due to avian malaria spreading through mosquitoes.
12: The staff and I are ready to do a lot more in that space. And so we're going to be working with partners like NOAA and the U.S. Fish and Wildlife Service. We're going to reach out to all the nonprofits in this space, like the Nature Conservancy and others. But, you know, there's a million people working on this. And I think the Honolulu Zoo can be a great place to convene them and to come up with ideas for how do we do it better? How do we do more? And how do we help?
3: Barry also aspires to have the zoo become a formal botanical garden. This in addition to a zoological park. Kaimana Beach has been a wonderful nursery for the latest Waikiki Hawaiian monk seal pup, born on May 3rd. Despite the busyness of the area, the mom and pup pair have enjoyed a peaceful nursing period. That being said, a transition is just around the corner. As the pup nears weaning age, this soon-to-be weaner, that's a young seal that's officially stopped nursing, will be relocated to a more remote Oahu shoreline. Once weaning occurs, the mother seal, Kaivi, naturally leaves, and the pup is completely on its own to learn how to swim, hunt, and navigate the ocean. Weaned seals must learn to interact with other seals and marine life, rather than becoming habituated to people, like people near them on Kaimana Beach. Hawaiian monk seal pups are naturally curious. Relocating the seal to a quieter beach reduces the risk of dangerous human-seal interactions, that's not good, and will help it grow up safe and independent. Mahalo, friends, for listening to Morning Edition on community-supported Hawaii Public Radio. I'm Mike Machado at 8:07.
2: It's Morning Edition from NPR News. I'm Steve Inskeep.
1: And I'm Leila Fadel. Good morning. President Trump has named Jay Clayton to serve as the next Director of National Intelligence. Clayton is a federal prosecutor who has taken on national security cases. He also previously led the Securities and Exchange Commission. In a few minutes, we'll hear from Senator Chris Coons of Delaware about Clayton's prospects in the Senate. We start with more on Clayton's background.
2: NPR Congress reporter Eric McDaniel is here in the studio to talk us through this here in Studio 31. Eric, thanks for coming by once again.
13: Happy to.
2: You're getting to be a regular here. Appreciate that. Tell us more about Jay Clayton.
13: Well, in addition to being a federal prosecutor, like you mentioned, and former SEC head, Clayton was an accomplished attorney in the private sector. He currently serves as U.S. attorney for the Southern District of New York. And while there, his office has done a couple high-profile things, not least of which is the indictment of former Venezuelan President Nicolas Maduro. Clayton has been confirmed by the Senate before for the SEC, which is a good sign for his ability to be confirmed again. Not to mention his nomination follows up a pick last week by President Trump for an acting DNI, a different guy that went over like a lead balloon in the Capitol.
2: As this is happening, I'm thinking of the nominations for Attorney General at the start of the administration. Matt Gaetz was the nominee. Mm-hmm. Congress was horrified. Trump countered with Pam Bondi. Are you saying in the same way that Jay Clayton looks better by comparison?
13: I mean, members of Congress are making the comparison that Clayton seems more qualified, including top Democrats on the intelligence committees. Last week, the president named Bill Pulte to replace the current director of national intelligence, Tulsi Gabbard, on this temporary basis. Pulte's the current director of a federal housing finance agency, but he's best known as the guy who's used mortgage documents to allege that the president's perceived foes have committed fraud. All of them deny wrongdoing.
2: We heard Senator Mark Warner on NPR saying that Pulte was the kind of person who would weaponize intelligence agencies against the public, really.
13: Right. In fact, it led Democrats like Warner to block the extension of a big deal spy tool, Section 702 of the Foreign Intelligence Surveillance Act. According to its parents, it allows the government to collect electronic communications of foreign nationals located outside of the U.S. each year. Think calls, texts, emails. And it's lapsing today in large part because of how mad folks were about the president naming Pulte in this acting capacity. And now with the House on recess for a week, things aren't moving quickly to bring it back.
2: So it would be a while before Jay Clayton is confirmed, which means he can't do the job. Does that mean Bill Pulte, this person lawmakers objected to, will be the acting director for a while?
13: You know, it was unclear for a few hours, but President Trump actually addressed it in the Oval Office yesterday afternoon. He said Pulte would still be there for, quote, a short while, although he didn't say how long. It probably depends on that confirmation timeline.
2: Okay, let's get back to this surveillance tool, this law. How big a deal is it that it's lapsing for the moment?
13: Symbolically, it's a huge deal, but practically, probably not a huge deal. It's bad symbolically because it shows the president is making decisions in a way that make Congress's job really hard. There's no reason he had to announce Pulte as the acting director of national intelligence when he did. He could have waited until this was renewed. He stepped on a rake for no reason, and it ultimately led to FISA expiring. Practically, though, FISA can still be used for many months under existing court authorization. So unless telecom companies stop providing electronic communications to the government, which I think is unlikely but not totally impossible, the government will still be able to use it without issue to keep track of big threats like to the World Cup or America's 250th celebrations.
2: So what's the timeline then for Clayton to get permanently confirmed and for this to be resolved?
13: It's coming up quick next Wednesday. They named the date almost immediately after his nomination.
2: Okay. Congress reporter Eric McDaniel, thanks so much.
13: Thanks so much.
1: Let's hear now what Senator Chris Coons thinks of Trump's new pick. The senator is a Democrat from Delaware who sits on the Foreign Relations Committee. Good morning, Senator, and thanks for being on the program.
14: Good morning, Layla. Great to be on with you again.
1: Do you believe Jay Clayton is qualified to be Director of National Intelligence?
14: Well, I voted against Jay Clayton to lead the SEC back in 2017, and I'm not convinced that he's a better nominee to lead our nation's intelligence apparatus, but he is certainly not as obviously awful as Bill Pulte. As your reporter was just correctly reporting, there was a bipartisan and strong and immediate pushback on having Bill Pulte have control of our nation's 17 other intelligence agencies and be the person responsible for access to all of that information. I'll keep an open mind about Jay Clayton. But what I've heard just in the last few days as I've looked at news accounts of his recent public stances is that he was very positive about President Trump's proposed $1.8 billion weaponization fund, something that had bipartisan opposition that could be used to pay off folks like those rioters at the Capitol on January 6th, since pardoned by Trump, who assaulted police officers.
1: So your concern is over that and not his background in national security? Because he does have experience, right?
14: He lacks the sort of deep experience and background in intelligence that the statute says the director of national intelligence should have.
1: Now, it doesn't define what extensive national security expertise means. Clayton's overseeing the prosecution of Venezuela's Nicolas Maduro and another case involving the commander of a militia backed by Iran. Does that meet the standard for you at all?
14: It doesn't. I was hoping for and expecting the nomination of someone like the deputy director of national intelligence, someone who's actually worked in the field for years, has had a security clearance for a long time, has been involved in intelligence collection and management. Look, this is another example of President Trump using every lever he has to go after perceived enemies and opponents and to advance people who've got that as their principal goal. Todd Blanche is also someone who's just been nominated to be the Attorney General, and his seeming principal qualification has been his willingness to go after the president's enemies rather than using the tools of the Department of Justice to protect and defend the American people.
1: So you'll vote against his confirmation?
14: I will keep an open mind. I don't know everything about Jay Clayton. Mm-hmm. I did work well with him, and he was head of the SEC, although I opposed his nomination. And I listened closely to what Senator Mark Warner says. He's the ranking Democrat on intelligence. But it's a pretty high bar for me to be willing to confirm him.
1: Now, speaking of Senator Mark Warner, he says the administration needs to guarantee that Bill Pulte will not serve as acting DNI before he'd support an extension of the FISA intelligence authorization. And the administration seems to be saying, I mean, the president said he'll be there for a short time. Do you see a way that Congress can reauthorize the part of FISA that sunsets today?
14: We can, if someone other than Bill Pulte is acting DNI, or if someone else is confirmed as DNI. With the House out of session for a week, it won't happen soon. But as your reporter correctly conveyed, it won't have any significant impact on FISA operations in the next few weeks.
1: I want to get to Iran before I let you go. The president called off another wave of strikes. He says the United States has achieved, quote, a great settlement. But we've heard him say a peace deal was close many, many times before. Is there any reason in your mind to think this time is different?
14: No. President Trump has changed the justifications for this war and repeatedly said a peace deal is going to happen tomorrow. It's going to happen today. It's not going to happen at all. I'm going to obliterate Iran. We're going to destroy them. We're going to bomb them. This really undermines President Trump's credibility at home and abroad. And it concerns me deeply that he just doesn't have a clear strategy for getting out of this terrible situation in Iran that he's created.
1: Do you have any sense that your Republican colleagues in the Senate and in the House would take steps to restrain further military action against Iran at this point?
14: Well, the House passed with a bipartisan vote a War Powers Act resolution, and it's my hope that with one more Republican joining us in the Senate, we'll do the same in the Senate.
1: Democratic Senator Chris Coons of Delaware, thank you for your time.
14: Thank you, Layla.
1: And to note that we have asked multiple Republican lawmakers to join us. Those invitations remain open.
15: The U.S. men's national soccer team begins its World Cup run tonight in Los Angeles against Paraguay. NPR's Becky Sullivan has a preview.
16: It might seem straightforward to guess what will happen tonight. In FIFA's world rankings, the U.S. is 17th. Paraguay is number 41. So the U.S. is the clear favorite. But forward Tim Weah says it's not so simple.
17: We're going to the game with a lot of respect for Paraguay, and we know that they're going to be super, super aggressive, so we're going to have to match that. I mean, we saw that the last time we played them.
16: That last game he's talking about was in November. It was what's called a friendly match, but this one wasn't very friendly. In stoppage time, with Paraguay down 2-1 and racing to even it up, the ball rolled out of bounds, and a player from each team tried to grab it. Then neither let go, and soon their teammates came flying in, as heard here on TNT.
18: Things boiling over in stoppage time, and punches being thrown down there.
16: The U.S. won that game in the scorebook, and it won in a different way, too. For years, the character of the U.S. team had been laid back, calm, not aggressive, for better and for worse. Now, here they were, full of fight, as players rushed to back up their teammate, Alex Freeman, who was at the center of the scuffle. 7 months later, Freeman says he's ready for tonight's game to be another battle.
19: We know it's going to be that kind of game, right? So for us, it's to kind of make sure that we don't let our head loose, right? No silly stuff and red cards and yellow cards. So I think for us is to make sure that, you know, we're making the right decisions and just play our game.
16: One of the biggest questions for the U.S. headed into the World Cup has been whether their best defender, the 25-year-old Crystal Palace standout Chris Richards, can play. He hurt his ankle in a game last month and has been on the mend. This week, he's been training with the team, and he's happy with his progress, he said Wednesday.
20: I feel good. I feel really good. No, I'm not the coach, so I can't say if I'm playing on Friday or not, but me personally, I would love to be playing this opening game.
16: The game against Paraguay is the first of three group stage matches for the U.S. Next week, they'll play Australia and then Turkey. Coach Mauricio Pochettino says when it's all over, there will be a simple way to tell whether these games have been a success.
0: For me, successful is win. It's win tomorrow and win after tomorrow and win.
16: Three wins would do the trick to advance the U.S. out of the group stage and into the knockout phase of the tournament, but they could still advance with a draw or two, or even a loss. Tonight's game kicks off at 9 p.m. Eastern Time. That's 6 p.m. here in California. Becky Sullivan, NPR News, Los Angeles.
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22: This is HPR 1 at 819. I'm Mike Machado. Dave & Buster's said this week its Ala Moana Center location is the top grossing restaurant the company has. Pacific Business News did a story this week on that. And it's not a one-off thing. Several national food service chains say Hawaii has their top grossing location. Cheesecake Factory, for example, reported that about its location in Waikiki. McDonald's and Starbucks have some of their busiest locations in Hawaii. It's a combination of two things, visitors and locals who hit up the drive-thru between their first and second jobs. Hawaii gets a love note from Travel and Leisure magazine. Travel writer Carla Walsh says her favorite hotel amenity is something fairly common in Hawaii, a hospitality suite where you store your stuff before checking in or out, thus allowing you to jam in some beach time between the hotel and the airport. Carla encountered this at Kihei's Maui Beach Hotel, whose hospitality suite includes a shower. As Carla says, I didn't know I needed it until I experienced it. Other hotels offering this, sometimes for a fee, include the Halekulani, Turtle Bay, Aulani, and even the Surf Jack. The Swiss votes Sunday on a radical new immigration policy. It would cap the Swiss population at 10 million. The current permanent resident population of Switzerland is at 9.1 million. One in three are foreign-born in Germany and Canada. It's one in four. In the U.S. and the U.K., it's one in six. A Wall Street Journal report says population growth, whether through immigration or other means, creates both problems and opportunities. It's something long seen in Hawaii, where the population is 1.4 million people, and that's doubled since the late 1960s. Mahalo for listening to Morning Edition on HPR 1. I'm Mike Machado. It's 8:21.
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24: And I'm Leila Fadel. David Hockney, one of the best-known contemporary artists of his era, has died at age 88. Born in Britain, he spent decades working in Los Angeles making images that captured the wealth and sunshine of Southern California. Hockney created art on canvas, paper, film, videos, and iPhones. His bright, cheerful paintings sold for tens of millions of dollars. Hockney died Thursday at his home in London, 1 month shy of his 89th birthday. NPR's Netta Ulubi has this remembrance.
25: David Hockney believed that really looking at the world could transform even quotidian images into something beautiful and thrilling.
26: I can look at a little puddle on a road in Yorkshire and just have the rain falling on it and think it's marvellous. I see the world as very beautiful. Yes, I do.
25: That's Hockney on NPR in 2016. His world thrummed with crayon box colors, sapphire blues, citrus greens and yellows, in paintings of flowers, roads and trees, the Grand Canyon, and Hockney painted portraits of people he cared about. Los Angeles curator Stephanie Barron told NPR about what it was like to pose for Hockney. She said she planned to go to work after the sitting.
27: Instead, I was so exhausted from the intensity
4: of the scrutiny, I went home and took a nap.
25: That was in 2018, the same year one of Hockney's paintings sold for $90 million. Over his long and active life, the painter did not shy away from technology. Hockney was in his 70s when he started drawing tiny pictures on a new iPhone with his thumb. Then, he told NPR in 2010, he scaled up to a bigger canvas.
26: The moment I got to the iPad, I found myself using every finger.
25: As a child in a manufacturing town near Yorkshire, England, Hockney was raised by supportive parents. He came out as gay in the early 1960s. Films show him then wearing flamboyant fits, a pink plaid suit with mismatched red and green socks and dyed blonde hair. In 1964, Hockney moved to Los Angeles, where he painted his gorgeous young lovers lolling around swimming pools. Those pools, he said, were a graphic challenge.
26: The water is transparent. How do you paint transparency? It has reflections and things.
25: His best-known painting, called A Bigger Splash from 1967, shows an aquamarine swimming pool with a tan diving board angling in from the bottom. And rising from the water, a big white splash. Someone just dove in.
26: I spent longer on the splash than on any other thing in the painting. I mean, I didn't want to just take a brush and splash it like that. I wanted to paint it slowly, and I thought then it contradicts the splash, really.
25: An actual splash lasts only a few seconds. Painting it took Hockney a week. As he grew older, Hockney told NPR he was exhausted by art world celebrity. He had gotten too frail, he said, to properly enjoy the swirl of openings and parties in his honor.
26: I just have to leave and go home and sit in a quiet bedroom, and then I read. I mean, that's my life now. I mean, that's what it's going to be.
25: But David Hockney continued making art, giving us the world over and over the way he wanted us to see it. Netta Ulaby, NPR News.
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15: It's Friday, which is when we hear from StoryCorps. 10 years ago today, a gunman killed 49 people at Pulse, an LGBTQ nightclub in Orlando. Paul Henry was one of those people. His daughter Alexia was just 17 then, and she recently came to StoryCorps to remember her father.
5: He was a pillar in our family. He was the rock. We just were always together. When you seen me, you seen him. And he was my best friend. You know, I never knew he went to the Pulse nightclub, but I kind of knew he was gay. He never told me, but I kind of had a feeling where I knew. And my dad was a musician, and he would sing and play the piano at churches. One weekend, he was singing at a funeral, and I remember the lyrics he sung were, "One day you'll look for me and I'll be gone." And I just started bust out crying. I was just like, I never want to lose my dad. And when I was in high school, going to prom, I didn't have a date. And I really wasn't expecting him to show up, but he did. And he put the little flower on my wrist that he went and took pictures with me. And he basically was my date to prom after he died. I used to always have nightmares that I was in the actual Pulse nightclub with my dad, and I would see him get shot and die. I didn't want to keep seeing that. Felt like I was being punished. Because I seen my dad's autopsy, and he was shot 13 times. You know, life, it can be cut short. But he lived out loud, he loved out loud, and he died where he felt like himself.
15: Alexia Henry. We're calling her dad, Paul. He was killed in the Pulse nightclub shooting 10 years ago today. Her StoryCorps interview is at the Library of Congress.
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0: Happy Aloha Friday and good morning, my beautiful and brilliant friends. This is Morning Edition on community-supported Hawaii Public Radio. I'm Mike Machado. It's about 8:30. Funeral services were held recently for a beloved patient resident of Kalaupapa who passed away last month. She was one of three still living in the settlement. HPR's Catherine Cluett Pactol reports she leaves a legacy of faith, joy, and her indomitable spirit.
1: She's so energetic, so full of faith.
2: That's how friends remember Meli Watanuki, who died at the age of 91. Sister Barbara Jean Vital describes Watanuki as a ball of fire.
1: Fire gives out light and energy. She always had this twinkle in her eye.
2: Watanuki was from a small village in American Samoa.
3: My favorite moments with her is when she talks about her childhood with my dad and my uncles and aunties.
2: That's Watanuki's niece, Rosa Key, who works for the Kalaupapa National Historical Park. Along with Watanuki's strong faith as a devout Catholic, Kalaupapa resident Sister Alicia Damien Lau remembers her friend as joyful.
4: You know, she loved to have parties. She loved to see people having fun.
2: When Watanuki was 18 and still living in American Samoa, she was diagnosed with Hansen's disease and received treatment. Key says she then moved to the U.S. for more opportunities and settled on Oahu. In 1969, when the state's Hansen's disease policy of exile to Kalaupapa was lifted, Watanuki was one of the last people to move there. She went voluntarily, and it was home for her ever since. During her life, she traveled to Rome for the canonizations of both Saints Damien and Marianne and met the Pope. Watanuki was also the founder of the guided Kalaupapa Saints Tour, which reopened last fall for the first time following the pandemic. Lau says it made Watanuki happy.
4: To have it running while she was here and with us, I think just brought life to her, you know, to see, hey, yeah, another one of my dreams came true.
2: The tour can only be operated by a resident, but will continue through the end of the year. Watanuki also ran Kalaupapa's Small General Store. Vita says her loss is felt heavily.
1: It's an emptiness in the community. Her chair in the store at her desk has her picture on it and a lay on it.
2: Watanuki's recent memorial service on Oahu drew more than 600 people. Key says Watanuki and her husband Randall used to invite groups to Kalaupapa, and she touched many people. Her service last week in Kalaupapa was more intimate, but still packed, says Lau.
4: I have never, in my years here, seen the church being so packed with people. And it just shows her dynamic and how people really loved her.
2: At both services, they sang a Samoan farewell song. For Key, her auntie's legacy is large.
3: The community will miss this little short lady coming around. She's everywhere here in Kalaupapa.
2: Catherine Cluett Pactol, HPR News.
0: Mahalo, friends, for listening to Hawaii Public Radio Morning Edition. I'm Mike Machado, and for Derek Malama today, the time in the islands is 8:34.
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6: It's Morning Edition from NPR News. I'm Leila Fadel.
7: And I'm Steve Inskeep. On Sunday, the UFC will hold 7 fights on the White House lawn. It is billed as a celebration of America's 250th birthday. Sunday also happens to be Flag Day. and President Trump's 80th birthday.
6: Trump has been preparing for the fights and other projects in a politically weak moment. The war in Iran is dragging on, though he says yet again that a peace agreement is coming soon. Inflation is over 4%, and his approval ratings are the lowest they've ever been.
7: NPR's Daniel Kurtzleben has been trying to assess what is on the president's mind based on his words. Daniel, good morning.
8: Good morning.
7: Okay, what's the president excited about?
8: Well, he's certainly excited about this fight, as well as the other events that are planned for America's 250th. There's also going to be a rally on the Mall where Trump will speak, and an IndyCar race on the streets of D.C. And then there are his building projects, which he's certainly excited about. He's torn down the East Wing to build a ballroom and military complex. He wants to build a massive arch near Arlington National Cemetery and a pedestrian bridge next to the Lincoln Memorial. And he just completed work on the Lincoln Memorial reflecting pool. And you just get the sense that all of that is what excites Trump right now at all these events, whether he's signing a bill, talking about coal power, or even at a farmer's roundtable in Wisconsin. He just can't seem to help himself. He goes on these long tangents about these projects. But also, the time he's devoting to these things is especially striking when you think about how amid all of this, he declared the Iran negotiations boring. Or you think about the priorities that have fallen off the radar. He had vowed to end the Russian war in Ukraine. He had pushed a healthcare overhaul. Those things have pretty much gone quiet.
7: How unusual is it for a president to have so many, I guess you'd call them, side projects?
8: Taken together, very, is what a Princeton political historian, Julian Zelzer, told me. Now, the White House has said there's precedent for a lot of what he's doing, like holding public sporting events on the White House lawn, or President Theodore Roosevelt holding, and even participating in, boxing matches at the White House. However, here's what Zelzer had to say about this weekend's fights.
9: In addition to just how big it is and how much space it's literally and symbolically taking in his presidency at a moment the nation's in the middle of a war, it also raises all these conflict of interest questions, which are also different than having a boxing match in the White House.
8: In fact, a watchdog group filed a lawsuit just last week aiming to stop this weekend's fights, noting how much UFC could profit off of it, and also pointing out that Trump owns stock in the company that owns the UFC. Now, when I asked the White House about this, spokesperson Davis Engel insisted there's no conflict of interest. And he said the president's assets are in a trust run by his children.
7: Okay, so this appears to be It's a for-profit event. With that said, wouldn't you expect the president to try to put on some kind of show for the 250th?
8: Sure, though you can see sharp contrasts when you look back to, for example, the bicentennial in 1976. Back then, President Ford did this big tour of historic sites, including this sweeping speech at Philadelphia's Independence Hall.
10: The United States today remains the most successful realization of humanity's universal hope. The world may or may not follow, but we leave because our whole history says we must.
8: It's a real contrast to a cage fight, but it also raises the question of how ultimate fighting connects to American history, whether that matters. And it's also just a pretty incredible illustration of Trump's effect on politics.
7: NPR's Daniel Kurtzleben, have a nice weekend.
8: You too.
6: For more on what President Trump is focusing his attention on, we're joined by Todd Belt. He's the director of the Political Management Program at the George Washington University, where he studies mass media, public opinion, and the presidency. Good morning and welcome to the program.
11: Great to be with you, Layla. Thanks for having me on.
6: So we just heard about how much time Trump is devoting to these building projects, how he goes on tangents talking about them at completely unrelated events. Do you see a strategy behind this?
11: Oh, absolutely. We have data and some academic scholarship that shows that when there is bad news about Donald Trump on Fox News, which is where he gets his news, then we see an increase in the amount of social media posting that he does, and also a variation in the amount of topics that he is pushing out there. So the correlation shows that there's definitely something there, but of course that's not enough to prove that he's doing it intentionally. We have to look at the pattern and practice and his own statements, and those very clearly show that this is intentional.
6: So if it's about distraction, is it working, flooding the news cycle with comments and social media posts?
11: It does seem to work. Some studies have shown that when Donald Trump starts pushing other ideas and other policies that he talks about in his social media posts into the greater media ecosphere, then you see less commentary on the actual initial type of bad news that he was responding to.
6: Do Americans care, though, about a ballroom, the building of an arch, a UFC fight that seems to be for profit when the economy's doing badly, when the U.S. started a war it can't seem to get out of?
11: Absolutely not. And although we see, you know, that Donald Trump has, as we say, a high floor with a lot of people that will just never break with him in terms of his public approval ratings, there are some that are starting to, some of the America Firsters who say that all this distraction is getting away from the attention on the economy. And in our GW Politics poll, we found that's what actually vaulted him into office in 2024. And he's really neglecting that and looking at all these international affairs and the ballroom, as you mentioned, and other things really seems like a big distraction from the thing that a lot of people elected him to do, which is fix the economy.
6: The president also makes a lot of abrupt pivots, as he did on Thursday when he posted that the U.S. will attack Iran, quote, very hard tonight. Just a few hours later, he announced on Truth Social that a peace deal with Iran is imminent, something he said repeatedly and hasn't come to fruition. So it can feel like whiplash. How should we understand these swings?
11: Absolutely, it feels like whiplash, and he's been doing that for 8 weeks now. And this is just his strategy of throwing everything at it. And this goes back to his days in as a real estate magnate. He said in The Art of the Deal that if you're a little different or outrageous and the things you do are controversial, the press is going to write about you. And he followed that pattern of all press is good press, the sort of the old Hollywood statement about, you know, trying to generate any sort of press to create a larger than life persona. And he did this in 2016. I mean, he's credited for about $2.4 billion worth of free media because of his tweets back then. He knows that this is going to work for him. And he said, even to William Barr, that a good tweet has just the right amount of crazy. So throwing a lot of outrageous statements out there and keeping people off balance is a tactic that has worked for him in the past. And so it's obvious that he's going to continue with it.
6: Todd Belt directs the political management program at the George Washington University. Thank you for your time.
11: Great to be on. Thanks for having me.

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1: Good morning, my friends. This is Morning Edition on community-supported Hawaii Public Radio. I'm Mike Machado. It's 8:42. For condo owners, Hawaii has some of the highest homeowner association fees in the United States. Those higher costs are having an impact on homeowners and the industry. We get more on that story from Pacific Business News Editor-in-Chief Janice Megan.
2: Homeowner association fees in Hawaii have been rising in recent years and now are only topped by New York. More than 60% of Oahu condominiums sold this year have maintenance fees of $800 a month or more, and that's up from just 20% in 2019. High maintenance fees aren't limited to the new luxury buildings with heated saltwater pools and rooftop lounges with ocean views. Honolulu Board of Realtors data shows that more than half of Oahu condos selling for less than $500,000 this year had monthly fees of $700 or more. 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
1: Showers, chance of leeward showers, highs 81 to 86, lows this evening 68 to 73, northeast winds around 15, becoming variable tonight. We'll get the trades back tomorrow. Hanalei. Chance for showers, mostly sunny and 81. This is HPR 1.
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3: 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I'm Leila Fadel.
4: And I'm Steve Inskeep. A valued member of our staff is from Scotland, and he loves soccer. I'm not saying that is why we're covering this next story, but we are covering this next story. Scotland is in the World Cup for the first time in almost 30 years. Tomorrow night, they play their opening match against Haiti. A tartan army of fans, many wearing Scottish plaid, will be in the stands. NPR's Lauren Freya reports from Glasgow.
5: When you think of the giants of soccer, you might think of Brazil or even England. But the way the game is played everywhere today, passing the ball frequently, actually developed in the late 19th century here. In Glasgow, says Andy Kerr, guide at the Scottish Football Museum.
6: And the style was very different. England almost played rugby with their feet. Strong shoulder charges, big tackles. But the Scots players played what we call the short passing game, which has gone on to take the world by storm.
5: Scotland has the world's oldest national football trophy. It was Scottish migrants who first exported the game to powerhouses like Brazil and Argentina. Scotland gave the world Alex Ferguson, soccer's most decorated team manager. But he moved south for glory with Manchester United in the land of Scotland's arch-rivals, England.
6: The English Premier League is the most famous and the most moneyed league in all of the world. So in Scotland, sometimes it does feel a bit like being a poor relation who's on the outside.
5: Scotland has never made it past the group stage of any tournament. Fans call it glorious failure. When they made it into this World Cup, their first since 1998, a billboard went up in Glasgow with two words, "We're in."
7: It's incredibly significant, not just in terms of sport, but culturally.
5: Pat Nevin played for the Scottish national team back when there used to be a stereotype of the beer-guzzling tartan army.
7: Scotland fans, some decades ago, were seen as dangerous and maybe with a hint of violence behind them and not well-behaved and mostly drunk.
5: But in the 1970s and 80s, as violent fan hooliganism took hold in England, Nevin says Scotland fans differentiated themselves. And even if we don't win, we will win, we will win. By admitting, even singing, that they probably won't win, so why not just party with everyone? No Scotland, no party. No Scotland, no party is their fan anthem.
8: No Scotland, no party.
5: And one of those who'll be singing it in the stands at Scotland's opener near Boston this weekend is Moira Brown, who will be 94 this year.
8: My first home international was 1946.
5: Since then, she's traveled the world, from Japan to Peru to Morocco, following Scotland's national team. World Cup tickets are the one thing she spends money on. And this is her fourth in person. She's hoping it lives up to the best one she ever saw more than a half century ago.
8: The best real-life final I have ever seen live. 74, Germany and Holland.
5: West Germany won that one. Brown says it's her dream to see Scotland win this one.
8: I go always in hope, but often not expectation. Strange things can happen.

0: No matter what, there's always the next World Cup when she'll be 97. Lauren Freyer, NPR News, Glasgow.
1: 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I'm Steve Inskeep.
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4: This is HPR 1 at 8:49. I'm Mike Machado. Kauai residents have the chance to check if their car seats are properly installed. A study from the National Highway Traffic Safety Administration says that most parents and caregivers believe they have car seats installed correctly, but less than half actually do. The Kauai Police Department and the State Department of Transportation are hosting an event tomorrow to learn about the process. Certified child passenger safety technicians will inspect car seats for free. There will also be information on general child and passenger safety. Events in the Walmart parking lot in Lihue off Kuhio Avenue from 9 a.m. to noon. Another event will be held on June 27th at the same location. A park at the base of Eel Valley State Monument on Maui is reopened after severe damage from the Konolo storms. Kapani Vai Heritage Garden suffered severe erosion and flooding from the Wailuku River in March. A large pine tree also fell across the river after its root system washed away. The park's picnic pavilions 1 and 2 remain closed as repairs continue. The County of Maui Department of Parks and Recreation asked parkgoers to proceed with caution and follow all warning signs in the park. The 7 cultural pavilions did not incur storm damage. Good to know. Mahalo, friends, for listening to Morning Edition on community-supported Hawaii Public Radio. I'm Mike Machado. The time in the islands is 8:51.
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6: From Marketplace in New York, I'm Kimberly Adams. SpaceX makes its market debut today. The company says it has raised the $75 billion it was seeking. It's a record-breaking initial public offering, valuing SpaceX at $1.77 trillion. CEO Elon Musk, who will retain voting control, is poised to become the world's first trillionaire. The stock will debut with a number of unknowns, though, and Marketplace's Nova Safo is here to break those down for us. Good morning, Nova.
7: Good morning, Kimberly.
6: Let's start with the biggest unknown. Is the stock actually worth what the company says it's worth?
7: Yeah, and SpaceX says it's worth $135 per share, and it confirmed it got that price at public offering. That's how it raised $75 billion. And here's the issue. The company sidestepped the typical IPO process where it makes the case to investors about what its valuation should be. Instead, SpaceX went directly and just said, take it or leave it, $135. So considering the company is currently losing money, is it really worth more right now than, say, JP Morgan Chase, for example? Well, we're going to find out that in real time because the company's assertions didn't get tested in the IPO process.
6: There's also the unknown of how retail investors will affect the stock. Can you explain that?
7: Yeah, retail investors, meaning individuals, can buy the stock before it's public. This typically is limited to about 10% of shares being issued. SpaceX, though, set aside a lot more, reportedly 30%. Here's the thing, though. Retail investors can be quick to buy and sell, so we'll see that get tested in the next few days in the form of whether it's going to cause more volatility than you typically see.
6: Marketplace's Nova Safo. Thank you, Nova.
7: You're welcome.
6: Let's do the numbers. The Dow Jones Industrial Average is up 266 points, 0.5%. The S&P 500 is up 0.3%, and the NASDAQ is mostly flat, down just 6 points. The 10-year Treasury yield is up at 4.51%.
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6: For the challenges facing rural health care, there are big structural solutions, federal and state policy, as well as industry networks and initiatives. But in many parts of rural America, those solutions are lacking, and more communities are facing hospital closures or reductions in the types of care available. So what do you do if you live far from an emergency room? What agency do you have getting the health care you need? I posed this question to Dr. Luanda Grisette, Chief of Cardiology at University of South Alabama Health in Mobile.
2: For someone who has a chronic condition, would be helpful to try to game plan. If I had to go somewhere, where would I go?
6: Mm-hmm.
2: And try to arrange to have a visit at that place and establish a care relationship with that place that you might end up going if you got into trouble, so that there is some records and there's some physician or nurse practitioner or physician's assistant who knows you.
6: Oh, this makes a lot of sense. So, for example, if you know you have diabetes or high blood pressure, you go in advance to the closest hospital to you and just say, hey, here are my medical records, just in case I get brought here in an emergency.
2: Yeah, and try to have a relationship there. Have a visit. A visit. If you have diabetes, and see a primary care doctor or an endocrinologist. If you have asthma, COPD, see a pulmonologist. You have heart disease, see a cardiologist or a primary care, so that you are somehow known to that system.
6: You mentioned that you're seeing people make really challenging choices around health insurance and health care. It's been going up for everybody, people on the exchanges, people off the exchanges. Can you talk a little bit more about what you've seen in that regard?
2: A lot of times in medicine, we talk about compliance, how often patients do what we say and follow through with our recommendations, prescriptions, and so forth. And I'm seeing more patients that are having issues with compliance that are financial.
6: Mm.
2: So, you know, sort of in the past, it might have been, well, I couldn't tolerate that medication, or sometimes I didn't think I needed it. And I'm seeing more non-compliance because, well, I went to the pharmacy and they told me how much it was and I really couldn't afford that. Or I am planning to get that, but I have to borrow some money first to get it, and this someone's going to help me.
6: We just heard about another 7 million people dropping their ACA coverage. A lot of people are about to lose Medicaid because of new work requirements and other things. So what does that look like?
2: I think that healthcare has been stressed and stretched for a while now. I think the COVID pandemic was a huge stressor. This is going to be another huge stressor that I feel we're probably even less prepared for. I mean, you know, sort of the wave of underinsurance. I think it looks like a lot of people with chronic diseases showing up to the few hospitals that have emergency rooms, and those emergency rooms being overwhelmed.
6: That's Dr. Luanda Grisette, Chief of Cardiology at University of South Alabama Health. We also spoke with two administrators there about how they're preparing for the effects of healthcare changes stemming from the GOP tax and spending law passed last year. The Marketplace Morning Report podcast feed will have that if you miss it on air, and all of our reporting is online at marketplace.org. In New York, I'm Kimberly Adams with the Marketplace Morning Report. 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

0: 41% of households in the U.S. can't afford that basic survival budget. So Lois is not alone.
1: And you just mentioned ALICE. That's an acronym your group uses. It stands for Asset Limited, Income Constrained, Employed, which is, you know, another way of saying what we were just talking about. You make too much money to qualify for benefits, but not enough to afford everyday life. Did I get that right?
0: Yes, that's perfect.
1: Stephanie Hoops, economist and national director of United for ALICE. Stephanie, thank you.
0: Thanks for having us.
1: And Lois Knapper of Philadelphia, a working mom and part of the group's advisory committee. Thanks for sharing your story with us, too.
2: Oh, you're welcome. Thanks for having us.
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0: 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They also need to train their brains.
1: 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But I wouldn't necessarily take any of that back, because, that's inherent to the climbing experience. I mean, that's part of climbing.
0: Climber Alex Honnold joins us to talk about the psychology of extreme sports. That's on Science Friday from WNYC Studios.
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6: From NPR and WBUR Boston, I'm Peter O'Dowd.
7: I'm Indira Lakshman on It's Here and Now. Coming up, President Trump faced blowback for picking a loyalist as the nation's acting spy boss. Now he's picked a lawyer with no background in intelligence.
6: Also, a surgeon remembers chaos at the hospital after the Pulse nightclub massacre in Orlando 10 years ago.
8: Law enforcement was concerned that there was a second shooter and that they may have gotten into the hospital as a patient. So we were on lockdown.
7: And a new exhibit on the American flag in art and photography, like that famous picture of Neil Armstrong planting a flag on the moon.
9: Because there's no wind on the moon, they had to put a bar to keep the flag up. So this is a fairly orchestrated image.
7: Coming up here and now.
6: First, the news.
10: Live from NPR News in Washington, I'm Windsor Johnston. A senior Trump administration official says the agreement to end the war with Iran is not 100% there, but it's possible it could be finalized in the coming days. NPR's Deepa Shivaram reports President Trump has gone back and forth over reigniting attacks on Tehran and moving toward a peace deal.
11: The official, who was not authorized to speak publicly, says the U.S. and Iran are about 80 to 85% of the way to an agreement, but nothing is finalized. It comes after days of back and forth from Trump, who relaunched attacks on Iran this week after saying a peace deal would come within 2 to 3 days. The U.S. official says the deal would reopen the Strait of Hormuz and end the blockade there, and it would end Iran's nuclear program and work on a performance-based model with incentives for Iran. The official says they expect U.S. allies, including Israel, to get on board with the peace agreement. Iran's foreign minister posted on social media saying an agreement has, quote, never been closer. Deepa Shivaram, NPR News, The White House.
10: The opening bell at the NASDAQ today as SpaceX made its market debut. NPR's Jeff Brumfield reports company shares opened above the listing price.
12: SpaceX began trading at $150 a share. That's around 11% over the $135 the company had named as its list price. It's now officially the largest initial public offering in history. The IPO is also set to make Elon Musk even richer. He could become the world's first trillionaire. The soaring stock price comes despite the fact that SpaceX has been recording big losses in its AI business. Investors are betting that Musk's vision can take the spaceflight company literally to the moon and beyond. Jeff Brumfield, NPR News.
10: The Washington National Opera has filed a lawsuit against the federal government. The complaint alleges the Kennedy Center owes the orchestra more than $17 million in donations. NPR's Isabella Gomez Sarmiento reports.
13: The WNO's lawsuit accuses the Kennedy Center of wrongfully withholding several years' worth of donations and contributions. The Opera and Performing Arts Center ended their long-term affiliation earlier this year. In the complaint, the WNO states that the opera's funds were managed by the Kennedy Center, but that they were supposed to remain two separate legal entities. The opera claims it has been trying to collect the funds for over 5 months to no avail. In a statement shared with NPR, the Kennedy Center says the opera had a deficit. It calls the lawsuit meritless and says it plans to pursue a countersuit. Isabella Gomez Sarmiento, NPR News.
10: At last check on Wall Street, the Dow Jones Industrial Average was up 353 points, the NASDAQ up 79. This is NPR News. federal judge has refused to block plans for a UFC event on the White House lawn on Sunday. The lawsuit was filed by the nonprofit Public Integrity Project. The group argued the event violates federal law, but the judge sided with the Trump administration. White House attorneys called the challenge meritless, saying the fight would be no different from other public events held in the nation's capital. In Argentina, some soccer fans who planned to travel to the World Cup but had their visas rejected got a pleasant surprise at home. Catherine Osborne reports.
14: A Buenos Aires electronics store put out an unusual announcement last week. Proof your visa for the World Cup was rejected and win a free television so you can watch from home. On Wednesday, people lined up for hours in front of the store. The first 100 got free 32-inch TVs. Argentina is the defending World Cup champion, and fans hope to travel to see star Lionel Messi's last tournament. But a World Cup ticket alone was not enough to guarantee a visa, U.S. authorities have said. Argentina's first game is in Kansas City next Tuesday. For NPR News, I'm Catherine Osborne in Rio de Janeiro.
10: The United States will go against Paraguay in their World Cup opener tonight. The game will take place in Los Angeles at 9 p.m. Eastern Time. The New York Knicks could clinch the team's first NBA championship in more than 50 years tomorrow. They'll go against the San Antonio Spurs in Texas in Game 5. I'm Windsor Johnston, and you're listening to NPR News from Washington.
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19: I'm Peter O'Dowd in Phoenix. It's Here and Now. A powerful spying tool is set to expire at midnight. Lawmakers left Washington without renewing Section 702 of the Foreign Intelligence Surveillance Act, or FISA. It was a protest against President Trump's controversial pick of Bill Pulte, a loyalist without intelligence experience, to be acting director of national intelligence. But hours after the vote to extend FISA failed, President Trump came up with another name, Jay Clayton, to do the job permanently. Let's bring in Damian Paletta. He's Washington coverage chief for the Wall Street Journal. Damian, thanks for joining us.
20: My pleasure. Thank you.
19: So Bill Pulte didn't have an intelligence background. That angered a lot of Republicans and Democrats in Congress. What about Jay Clayton?
20: Jay Clayton's not really known for having an intelligence background either, but he's known as a really serious person who's had big jobs in both Trump administrations. He was the head of the Securities and Exchange Commission in the first term, and now he's the U.S. Attorney for the Southern District of New York, which is a very high-profile job that does deal with a lot of national security-type cases. So he's a person who's very well-respected by Democrats and Republicans, seen as a very serious person. Obviously, the president likes him a lot. He checks all the boxes. Why President Trump waited until, you know, so late in the process to do this, I think he kind of assumed that Congress would get out of his way and allow him to put Bill Pulte in this job. But when it became clear, especially from Speaker Mike Johnson, that that was not going to happen, Trump finally had to come up with this plan B. The problem is that there's really no way Congress is going to be able to move fast enough to renew that spying law before it expires. And so there'll be a brief kind of interruption there. And the question is, how quickly can the Senate move to confirm Jay Clayton for this new job, this really important intelligence job? And in the interim, that Bill Pulte will probably be there for some maybe weeks, even a month or more. And what could someone like Bill Pulte do?
19: So let's talk more about Jay Clayton's experience. You mentioned his job as U.S. Attorney for the Southern District of New York. It's a big job. And again, as you mentioned, lots of high profile cases. Walk through some of those that might be relevant to this job as DNI.
20: Well, it's probably the most high-profile U.S. attorney job in the country. And oftentimes, you know, not only do they deal with Wall Street-related, you know, white-collar crimes, but frequently they're dealing with, you know, terror financing and things that involve really sensitive issues at the utmost kind of importance and secrecy. So you're dealing with the types of intelligence and counterintelligence stuff that the FBI would be involved with. This is a really good sign in terms of someone who would understand the way that kind of bad things happen, both the way that foreign actors try to impact the United States and the way the United States, quite frankly, interacts overseas. So they're looking for someone with that kind of experience and who's taken seriously by Democrats and the law enforcement community. Jay Clayton might have been the perfect pick for him. Also, the job he had at the Securities and Exchange Commission means that he really understands financial markets, the way things move around. That's, you know, a really important job, too, when you're looking at an intelligence job where the economy is a big part of President Trump's foreign policy, right, whether it's, you know, things like that.
19: One big reason that lawmakers didn't like Bill Pulte for the job is because he's known for pushing for investigations into the president's perceived political adversaries. Are there any concerns that Clayton would do that or use the intelligence agencies for the president's political purposes?
20: It's a great question. Tulsi Gabbard, when she had the job as the head of intelligence, she did get involved in reviewing the 2020 election outcome, and President Trump wanted her to kind of try to overturn some of the findings from the 2020 election. And so one of the big questions is whether President Trump is going to pressure Jay Clayton to get involved in investigating voter fraud, voter interference, election interference. That doesn't sound like something Jay Clayton has been talking about a lot, but you never know. When the president, you know, turns up the pressure, a lot of people kind of start bending in that direction. And so I think that's what we're going to be watching closely. Bill Pulte certainly was involved and very interested in going after President Trump's enemies. And we're going to watch closely to see if Jay Clayton might do something similar too.
19: Well, you know, he has been talking about it a little. Here he is on CNBC earlier this week. He was asked about an unproven conspiracy theory promoted by the White House about the California election and the slow pace of counting the votes there. Here's what Clayton said about U.S. elections.
1: On the integrity side, we're doing an absolutely terrible job, and the American people are right to question it.
19: So what do you make of that?
20: Well, that's kind of music to the president's ears. And one of the things in California specifically is you have had the president, the vice president, the speaker of the House, all raising questions about California and the way votes were counted. But so far, there's been no evidence at all that there was any wrongdoing, any fraud, that the elections were impacted in any way by malicious intent. And so here's the tightrope walk for Jay Clayton. Can he say the things the president wants to hear about voter interference, you know, and still kind of do his job? Or does he start bending the agenda of this agency in the direction of the president's will, even if the facts don't take him there? And so that's what we're going to be watching really closely. We didn't see a lot of that kind of stuff at the SEC. We didn't see a lot of that kind of stuff in his U.S. attorney's job. But there's a lot more opportunity for that as the head of intelligence.
19: Oh, just briefly, the Senate Intelligence Committee has scheduled the confirmation hearing for next Wednesday, coming up pretty soon. Do you expect he'll get confirmed?
20: Yes, I do. And that's maybe the fastest I've ever seen a confirmation hearing. That just shows you that they want him in this job and not Bill Pulte any longer than possible. So, yes, I expect he'll get confirmed, not just because of his qualifications, but because Democrats do not want Bill Pulte to be in that job 1 minute longer than he has to be.
19: Damian Paletta, Washington coverage chief for The Wall Street Journal. Thanks.
20: My pleasure. Thank you.
18: And it's day two of the World Cup, and after co-host Mexico's victory against South Africa yesterday, the teams from the other two host countries, the U.S. and Canada, have their chance to shine. Canada takes on Bosnia and Herzegovina this afternoon in Toronto, and tonight, Team USA faces off against Paraguay in Los Angeles. Reporter Steve Futterman is in L.A., where all the action is happening. Steve, welcome back.
21: Great to be with you, Indira.
18: So lucky you to be in L.A. in the heart of it all.
21: Yes.
18: What is the atmosphere like? Are Angelinos welcoming the fans who've come for the kickoff game, or has it made the city's infamous traffic even worse?
21: Well, a bit of both. I mean, there's going to be lots of traffic around the stadium. We normally call it SoFi Stadium, but FIFA does not like any advertisements connected to the stadium. So for the World Cup, it's being called Los Angeles Stadium. But there's definitely lots of excitement. You know, soccer, or as real fans of the sport call it, football, you either love it or you sometimes don't really care for it. It's really been great for me to see areas of LA where there's really a large ethnic identity, especially Hispanic areas. I mean, this is like nirvana for them, having the World Cup in their adopted nation. Yesterday, I spoke to Victor Torres. He's a first-generation American. His parents came here from Mexico. He is just totally embracing this moment. Take a listen.
0: It unifies the world. I like the fact that I feel that everyone's tuned into these moments. Everyone around the world is tuned into this. It's nice to have people focused on a sport rather than tragedy or mishap. It's nice. It's nice to feel everybody's together.
21: And of course, you have people who have come to the U.S. from Europe, people from the U.K., France, Spain. I mean, soccer is their number one sport, so they are elated. And of course, this is the World Cup, and there are many people who really don't care about soccer normally, but who do care a lot about the World Cup. So there'll be some new soccer fans, at least for a
4: quadrennial fans. These are the ones who only wake up every 4 years. All right, Steve,
21: right. This
4: is your seventh World Cup, if that's possible. What stands out to you about this one?
21: Well, it's great to see it in the U.S., and I also like the fact that soccer is emerging. The last time the World Cup was here in the U.S. was in 1994. We were still relative to Europe and other soccer nations. We were a young soccer nation. Well, soccer has developed. There's Major League Soccer now. There are American players, a lot of American players who play in Europe now. So the sport has grown. Now, will this mean more success this time than in 1994? Hard to say. I mean, these European powers are still powerful, but the sport has really grown and a lot more people are into it now.
4: Well, you know, you are going to be attending the opening ceremony and the match tonight in L.A. I'm totally jealous. I'll admit it. Katy Perry is going to be headlining. Yeah. And meanwhile, over in Canada, Michael Bublé will be performing. So total star power north of the border and here in L.A. So tell us more about the opening ceremony. What do you expect?
21: Well, as you mentioned, Katy Perry, she will be the top name. But we also expect there to be some former big U.S. players showing up. And of course, this is L.A. Hollywood figures like to get some airtime on those Fox broadcasts and those cutaway shots. So I expect we're going to see a lot of big names in the stands, not necessarily on the field, but they want to show that they're there and they're into the World Cup. Like you said, quadrennial fans.
4: All right. What will you be watching out for Team USA tonight?
21: I think the big thing always for the U.S. team is, can the Americans score? 4 years ago, the U.S. played four matches and scored a total of three goals. You can't really do that and expect to succeed. So can the U.S. show more offensive creativeness? Christian Pulisic is probably the top player. Remember that name. He's the captain. He plays for AC Milan, one of the top European teams. Another player to watch out for, Weston McKennie. He has all the tools, and when he's on his game, he can turn things around. And of course, in any World Cup, you need strong performances from the goaltenders. The U.S. has two of them, Matt Friess and Matt Turner.
4: Well, you ask, can the U.S. score? I'd say that's the basic question for every football team performing. All right, there are eight matches this weekend, including Brazil versus Morocco, Haiti versus Scotland. Which games are you going to be watching most closely?
21: Yeah, I really like that Brazil-Morocco match. We all know about Brazil. Historically, they are often a favorite, but not so much this year. They are a bit under the radar, still very good. But I want to see what type of team they are. Morocco is a young, energetic team. The African teams in recent World Cups have really been a delight to watch. 4 years ago, Morocco became the first African team and the first team from an Arab country ever to reach the semifinals. So I really want to watch both these teams. And of course, next week we'll have the favorites on Monday, Spain, on Tuesday, France with Mbappe. And again, on Tuesday also, the defending champions, Argentina, with the legendary Leo Messi. So it's really going to be by midweek that all the teams will have been playing and we'll really get an idea of who seems to be, at least at this first look at the World Cup, which teams seem to be the strongest.
4: All right, super brief, Steve. Three red cards in the Mexico-South Africa game yesterday. Is it going to continue this badly?
21: I don't know. I think this may have been an anomaly. Last World Cup, there were a total of four red cards. The entire World Cup, we have three already. So
4: This
21: may have been an anomaly.
4: Steve Futterman in L.A., thanks so much.
21: Thank you.
22: Robert Coles was a child psychiatrist who worked with black school children desegregating the South. 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
23: 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And I said, you did a really good thing.
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0: I'm Bert Lum. Today on Bite Marks Cafe, we'll learn how scientific data collecting can coexist with indigenous practices. We'll talk to Makali'i Metrics and see how they've applied these principles to establish Hawaii's first commercial soil testing lab. That's this evening at 6:30 on Bite Marks Cafe.
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5: It's Here and Now. More Americans are rethinking how and where they want to live. We've reported recently on how recruiters from some countries have come to the U.S. looking for people willing to relocate. Some Americans are heading to Southeast Asia, and they're drawn in part by what they're seeing on social media sites like TikTok and YouTube. NPR's Windsor Johnston reports on what's behind that trend and what those videos may leave out.
6: Just minutes from the beach in Da Nang, a coastal city in central Vietnam, 37-year-old Mia Moore works as a holistic nutritionist. She moved there earlier this year after leaving California.
7: When I was living in the Bay Area, every day, all day was consumed with how am I going to make more money. Here in Vietnam, I don't have to constantly think like that.
6: In Vietnam, she says her life is more affordable.
7: People oftentimes try to say, oh, it's cheap here, but I don't like that because cheap infers that it's low quality when it's actually a really high quality of life. It's just less expensive.
6: Moore says routine medical care, like going to the dentist, can cost a fraction of what it does in the U.S. And she's not alone in making the move. Estimates based on United Nations data show the number of Americans living in Southeast Asia has grown from about 32,000 in 1990 to nearly 88,000 today. And those numbers are likely an undercount. Earlier this year, a Brookings Institution analysis suggested U.S. migration in 2025 may have turned negative, meaning more people are leaving than entering. Experts say that shift has been building for years.
8: I think it is part of a broader trend and one that we have been seeing for some time, and in particular, the rise of digital nomadism.
6: Brooke Erin Duffy is a professor of communications at Cornell University.
8: More and more people are working remotely, especially since the pandemic. And so people are trying to find ways to integrate work into their lifestyle.
6: Duffy says social media has helped fuel that trend, especially on platforms like TikTok and YouTube, where creators document life overseas in real time. For many Americans, making the move work depends on earning in U.S. dollars. Many rely on remote jobs or savings, and long-term residency can be complicated. In Vietnam, some cycle through short-term visas, leaving and returning every few months. And there are other trade-offs when moving to Southeast Asia. For Chris Michaels, the move meant leaving behind a corporate career in Chicago and starting over in Thailand. He says the transition wasn't easy.
9: There were a couple of moments where I'd wake up at 2-3 in the morning having mini panic attacks, thinking, what did I do? I can't believe I quit my job and now I'm 8,000 miles away from everybody I know.
6: Even now, he says there are limits.
9: I'm a guest in this country and I will always, in some regards, that's the only thing I will ever be.
6: Duffy says experiences like that often don't show up in the videos people see online.
8: The images that circulate about life or work that circulate online are always filtered through a glossy prism.
6: For Mia Moore, she's still getting to know Vietnam's culture and adjusting to life there. But she says the stress is lifted.
7: My prime focus now is how do I want my day to look?
6: Without the financial pressure, she says she has more control over her daily life. Windsor Johnston, NPR News.
10: Ten years ago today, a gunman walked into the Pulse nightclub in Orlando, Florida, and opened fire inside the LGBTQ-friendly club that was filled with people celebrating Latin culture and music. At the time, it was the deadliest shooting in U.S. history. 49 people died, more than 50 were injured. The victims poured into a level one trauma center that was just blocks away. They arrived at the Orlando Health Hospital in the back of police pickup trucks and inside the cars of civilians. The crisis pushed the medical staff to its limit, performing 28 surgeries in the first 24 hours. Trauma surgeon Dr. Joseph Ibrahim was there that night, and he joins us now. Doctor, welcome. Thank you so much for sharing your time with us today. I understand you just got out of a surgery, and I imagine it's not easy to reflect on that night even after a decade has passed.
11: No, thanks for having me, Peter.
10: If we could just go back to that night, I mean, this happened in the middle of the night. At what point did you realize that something was seriously wrong?
11: Yes, I was the backup surgeon. I got called in by Dr. Chad Smith around 2 a.m. Just remember, you kind of take it in. You're like, okay, where do I even start? And then the training kind of kicks in. And, seeing a very critically injured gentleman, first off the bat, and Dr. Smith informing me that, this person had been triaged to basically non-survivable injuries. You know, while we train for that and we do drills that look at that, that is something that when it comes to you in real life, it takes you for a second, because obviously every case that comes in, we do our best to get that patient back to their way of life.
10: Well, if I can understand what he was saying to you, then it sounds like he was saying this person won't survive. We have to give up and move to the next one.
11: Correct. And that's the different mindset that we, unfortunately you have to take when you have 30, 40 patients coming in at once. Once he told me that, like I said, I took a second, kind of looked at him, and I realized he was correct and moved on to the next patient. And then, we had a brief discussion on, should we call in more help? And then we were like, yes, we should call in everybody that's available.
10: Well, as I said, a team of doctors performed 28 surgeries in the first 24 hours of this crisis, which I assume is something you had never seen before in your career and probably since. How did you get through that first night and the days that followed? I mean, physically, yes, but also emotionally.
11: Yeah. Again, fortunately, the training kind of kicks in the moment. You're able to kind of disassociate. And it doesn't really hit you till you're able to sit down and, you don't have stuff going on. That's when it really kind of hits you on the gravity of everything. And what does this mean? And how does it affect you as a human? And those kind of things.
10: Do you remember that moment?
11: I do.
10: When you weren't the doctor anymore, but you were the human being.
11: Exactly. So getting in the car, literally just sitting there, holding on the steering wheel, thinking just what in the world? The buzz or the sound of the helicopters, the media helicopters. I remember that very vividly. That's still a sound to me to this day that initiates a little hesitancy, takes me back to that moment. But, went home, talked to my family, hugged my family, my kids. And then, you stand in the shower and you're just like, I'm so blessed. Why am I so blessed and lucky? And B, why did these poor individuals have to go through this and experience this?
10: I'm talking with Dr. Joseph Ibrahim, trauma surgeon in Orlando, who treated the victims of the Pulse nightclub shooting 10 years ago today. Doctor, at the time, the country had never seen such a catastrophic mass shooting until, unfortunately, Las Vegas the following year.
11: Right.
10: What did you learn that night that you're telling other hospitals, like, look, if this ever happens to you, you have to do this?
11: Phone chargers. Our administrators went out and bought all the phone chargers within probably a 5-mile radius of the hospital. Mm. Little things like, will the radios work inside the hospital? Because as you can imagine, the walls of the hospital are pretty thick. Cell phones don't work that great sometimes. Sometimes the walkie-talkies don't even work that great for law enforcement. Do we have a common channel that they use? So that kind of discussion has to happen beforehand. Things for us in particular from a medical standpoint, the trauma surgeons that we called in couldn't get to the trauma room.
10: Because it was so packed with people?
11: Packed with people. We had one scenario where law enforcement was concerned that there was a second shooter and that they may have gotten into the hospital as a patient. So
10: you were barricaded inside the hospital, right? Yeah.
11: Yes, sir. We were on lockdown and had a SWAT team going room, you know, door to door, room to room, floor to floor, checking every patient, every person in the hall.
10: Well, doctor, I don't see how you prepare for that, you know, and I also don't know how you prepare for the flood of people, the families who are racked with grief, desperate for information. Many didn't speak English. And you, mm-hmm. I understand, were among, you know, the doctors who had to tell them what was going on. How do you prepare for any of this?
11: Yeah. As a human being, there's not much that can prepare you for that. I've been doing this since 2003. While this one was pretty horrific, I've had lots of horrific talks with families. Mm-hmm. And it doesn't have to be a mass shooting to be something to affect you significantly. It can be one bad cancer diagnosis. It can be a single car crash. It can be a young individual. It can be a pregnant woman that gets struck by a car. I mean, those are all scenarios that unfortunately we've had to deal with. Those, in a way, prepare you for some of these moments. But you're right. At the end of the day, and that's something I've really tried to advocate for, mental health, you know, got into counseling after this. You also need a professional to give you the skills of, okay, how do I deal with this stress? How do I not carry it to the next patient? How do I not take it home with me? But how do I also let my family in so that I'm not keeping it in and bottling it up and then I explode or I'm less patient or whatever. It can take one single experience, one patient that can really push you in a way you never thought you'd be. It doesn't take a mass shooting.
10: Dr. Joseph Ibrahim is a trauma surgeon at Orlando Health. Dr. Ibrahim, thank you so much. I appreciate speaking with you.
11: Thank you, Peter. It's been a pleasure.
10: It's Here and Now.

0: Live from NPR News in Boston, I'm Steve Brown. In a new blow to the Kremlin's narrative that Moscow is winning the four-year-old war in Ukraine, Kyiv's forces have targeted fuel supplies to the Crimean Peninsula. That has triggered the worst fuel crisis on the Black Sea Peninsula since it was illegally annexed by Russia back in 2014. The persistent attacks reflect Ukraine's growing ability to carry out drone strikes and have caught Russia off guard and struggling for a response. The gas shortages are threatening to cause further disruptions to the tourism-dependent region just as the summer holiday season is getting underway. Authorities and residents are assessing damage and beginning cleanup efforts after tornadoes hit areas south of Chicago. Several hundred thousand customers in Illinois and Indiana were without power today, and dozens of flights at Chicago airports have been canceled or delayed. There were no reports of deaths or life-threatening injuries after yesterday's severe weather. Emergency crews are inspecting damage and assisting displaced residents. Artist David Hockney has died at the age of 88. His paintings of pools shimmering in the Los Angeles sunshine became icons of 20th century art. He was one of the most popular and critically lauded British artists of the last century. 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
1: 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She died last week. Also, actor Andrew Scott, the hot priest in Fleabag, Moriarty in the series Sherlock, and co-star of the new film Pressure. Join us.
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6: It's Here and Now. More than 67,000 people are diagnosed in the U.S. every year with pancreatic cancer, according to the American Cancer Society. It's one of the deadliest and most aggressive cancers, with only 13% of patients on average surviving 5 years after diagnosis. A new drug to treat the cancer is fueling hope among patients whose advanced metastatic disease hasn't gone into remission after standard treatments such as chemotherapy. Diraxonrasib is an experimental pill that doubled those patients' survival time compared with chemo, according to the results of a clinical trial. Now the drug is being offered to some patients outside of that trial, but doctors are facing challenges trying to prescribe it. Ed Silverman is writing about this for our editorial partners at STAT, the health and medicine publication. Ed, welcome.
7: Hi.
6: So tell us about this new drug and why it's so groundbreaking.
7: Well, some very important clinical trial data that was recently released showed that it more than doubled the survival rate for late-stage pancreatic cancer patients. Late-stage means that the cancer is already spread elsewhere. So patients who are given standard chemotherapy survived on average 6.7 months, but those given the new drug, daraxonrasib, survived 13.2 months. Which is means there's a 60% lower risk of death during the study. It's a very, very significant finding.
6: Well, daraxonrasib is made by a small company called Revolution Medicines, which doesn't own or operate its own manufacturing facilities. So I have a couple questions here. First, now that people are allowed to access this drug outside of clinical trials, who is eligible? But will the company even be able to keep up with the demand for it?
7: Well, the criteria for the program allow only those people who were previously treated for their cancer, but they're not eligible for a clinical trial and they have no other treatment options. As far as keeping up with the demand, the real issue here is just the mechanics of starting an expanded access program, particularly if you're a small company, because there are a lot of bureaucratic steps. It has to be over or approved by the FDA. And so doctors and patients are clamoring for the product. The company announced the availability, or rather the expanded access program, on May 1st, but it took a number of weeks until the paperwork procedure was really possible for this to get started.
6: All right. Well, I want to pick up on something you said, Ed, which is that the drug has not yet been approved by the FDA. So when will that happen? And when can we expect wider access to this life-extending drug?
7: The company has indicated it plans to seek approval, and it should happen very quickly given the fact that there's so much excitement about this.
6: Well, one last thought from you, Ed. I'd like you to sort of give us the 30,000-foot view here, which is that even though this might extend people's lives from 6.7 months to 13.2 months, we're still nowhere near a cure for one of the deadliest and most aggressive kinds of cancer. Am I right?
7: That's correct. Unfortunately, we're not all the way there. But this is a very, very significant leap. So it really, even though it sounds like 7 months is small, the fact that we have something that can extend survival in a significant way statistically is a very, very big deal. And it points a way forward to treat pancreatic cancer more aggressively and potentially other cancers just as aggressively in the future.
6: Ed Silverman is a senior writer at STAT, the health and medicine publication. Ed, thanks so much.
7: Thank you for having me.
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10: Sports have a chance to bring together the world, right? But is the White House border policy pulling the welcome mat out from under World Cup visitors? Plus, Maine Democrats choose Graham Plattner to challenge Senator Susan Collins. And could fixing mail-in voting avoid the conspiracy theories? I'm David Greene. Join Moa Lathy, Sarah Isger, and me for the next Left, Right, and Center.
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6: And I'm Indira Lakshmanan. It's Here and Now. This Sunday, June 14th, marks the day the Continental Congress first adopted the Stars and Stripes as our national flag in 1777. For the 2.5 centuries since that first flag day, the banner has become a symbol of patriotism and valor. It's also been a canvas for generations of artists to depict their highest hopes for our nation in peacetime and at war, and to explore our failures to live up to our founding ideals.
19: The flag continues to be important. Every generation approaches it through a different lens, And our exhibition allows viewers to see that evolution.
6: That's E. Carmen Ramos. She's chief curator at the National Gallery of Art in Washington, D.C. The museum just opened a new exhibit to mark the country's 250th anniversary called American Icon, the U.S. Flag and Art, and I joined her there for a tour. We started with an 1863 painting by an African-American artist whose name has been lost to history.
19: This is a work titled Allegory of Freedom. There's a black family standing by a tall American flag, and in the distance, you see an American landscape. You also see a Union soldier holding a flag on horseback, riding through the landscape.
6: This was at the height of the Civil War in 1863. Yeah. And what I'm noticing is the black man at front and center of this frame is dressed in a Union military uniform, and he's fighting for the Union side.
19: Absolutely. And the fact that it's by this unidentified artist also speaks to how important it was for Americans to portray this evolution and freedom in the United States.
6: We have the black soldier looking straight at us, the flag planted right there in the middle, and then we see a white Union soldier on horseback. He's holding aloft the stars and stripes, and he's dragging on the ground another flag. Is that the Confederate flag?
19: It is an early version of the Confederate flag, indeed. So again, it's showing the evolution of flag imagery in the United States across time.
6: Wonderful. All right, where would you like to take us next?
19: The exhibition is not laid out chronologically, so we're jumping between different historical moments. And Jasper Johns, of course, is an artist that is so associated with the American flag.
6: Now, I'm looking at the colors here. The part of the flag that would typically be blue is orange here, and instead of the red stripes, we have green. And I had read that this was a critique of the Vietnam War and the use of Agent Orange.
19: I think the green color is a reference to the fatigue of soldiers.
6: Okay.
19: So he was definitely thinking about the discourse around the Vietnam War.
6: Very interesting. Mm-hmm. Okay. So one of the striking paintings in this exhibit is this 1917 work by the American Impressionist Childe Hassam called Allies Day, May 1917. Tell us what we're looking at here.
19: We are looking at a parade on Fifth Avenue in New York in 1917. Suspended throughout the picture are flags of England, the United States, and France. And it's all about how the United States has joined the fight in World War I, and it was an expression of unity. So it's a glorious painting done in an impressionistic style, full daylight, and it's one of the icons of our American art collection. An exhibition on the American flag could not be done without it.
6: It's like a sea of red, white, and blue flags from the United States and its two main allies, France and Britain. And I'm wondering, because normally wartime pictures are not so happy, how was Childe Hassam able to make

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1: Of fine art photography. And I also wonder about his title, American Gothic, which seems to be a callback to a really famous 1930 painting by Grant Wood that I'm sure many listeners will be familiar with, of the white farmer with his daughter, and they're standing there with a pitchfork in front of their home. So is this a call out to that? And tell us what's happening.
2: Yes, he was definitely thinking of that iconic image in American art. And he's reflecting on a very different experience and encouraging us to think about what that relationship is and what do the differences between those two images mean.
1: I'd love to talk about the Neil Armstrong photo.
2: Sure.
1: This is a photograph that everyone who's listening will be familiar with. Buzz Aldrin standing next to an American flag on the moon. You have it credited to Neil Armstrong and NASA. I wouldn't have thought of it as an artwork, but tell me why you included it in the show and what are you trying to say here?
2: I think that this photograph is likely one of the most recognizable pictures, not only in the United States, but possibly in the world. An image of Buzz Aldrin standing, looking, almost facing a pole with the flag, and as if it's, you know, billowing in the wind, but it's not because there's no wind on the moon. So they had to put a bar to keep the flag up. So this is a fairly orchestrated image.
1: Right. Carmen, I wanted to bring us over here to the most recent work in the whole show, which is by a Black American woman artist called Holly Bass. And this is a video work of hers framed in this gorgeous, very ornate gold frame that makes me think of the old masters, showing us a life-size version of Holly Bass herself dancing.
2: Yeah, this is the most exciting work in the exhibition. And Holly Bass created this work really as a reflection of the contributions of Black women to American society. What we see is really a joyous performance of the artists dancing and grooving against a white background, holding a scarf, a representation of the American flag. She's also reflecting on her own family history. She has family members who are sharecroppers, so there's a point in the video where she takes the scarf to sort of wipe the sweat off her brow as a kind of like reflection.
1: I also love how joyous it is because she's smiling, she's celebratory, she puts the American flag scarf around her neck, ties it in a big bow. So it's not a sad work, it's a triumphant work.
2: It is a triumphant work. I love the way she animates the scarf in so many different ways. Sometimes she uses it in a very dainty way or to dance with it.
1: To wrap us up here at the end of this show, I want to ask you a sort of larger question. Now, a work that many of our listeners may be familiar with is Washington Crossing the Delaware, the giant oil painting from 1851. I think it's in the Metropolitan Museum of Art in New York. It famously featured a flag that did not exist in 1776 when this painting is supposed to be set. It was an effort to imprint the Stars and Stripes, which was only created a year later, on the national psyche. So I want to ask you how artists today are still engaged in myth-making when they depict our flag in art.
2: I think that the artists of today and really the artists in the exhibition have approached it through so many different lenses. And I think the goal of our exhibition is to invite viewers to see that evolution, the evolution of our national history, and to see the different ways that artists have evoked the flag to present their personal perspectives and their take on American history.
1: That's E. Carmen Ramos, Chief Curator of the National Gallery of Art in Washington, D.C. American Icon, the U.S. Flag and Art, is free and open to the public until December 6th. 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
1: Coming up, the conversation hits the road. We head down to Honolulu Harbor, where we'll be broadcasting live from the Aloha Tower Marketplace. We'll be taking a closer look at the cruise business. It's bounded back since the pandemic shut down, but fuel costs are soaring, the green fee's in limbo, and there's been talk about capping the number of ships into the state. That's today at 11 on The Conversation on HPR One.
2: For two decades, Eric Oliver has taught a university class designed to help students answer a big question. 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
5: It's Here and Now. The U.S. men's national soccer team plays Paraguay in Los Angeles tonight. The match starts at 9 p.m. Eastern. That's 6 p.m. in L.A.
6: Some fans tuning into games will be enjoying watch parties with food and drink from the countries of their favorite teams. And elsewhere on today's show, cocktail expert Joe Gitter from America's Test Kitchen takes us on a world tour for the World Cup.
7: American, I think you've got to go with a Manhattan. You've got to go strong.
6: All right.
7: You've got to go heavy. Rye whiskey, sweet vermouth, and Angostura bitters.
6: Great.
7: And for Spain, which frankly has won far too many competitions for its own good, the Tinto de Verano.
6: Oh, what is that? I've never heard of it.
7: That is a beautiful drink.
6: It means the sort of tint of summer.
7: Exactly, the red of summer. And so it's made with red wine. Think of it like a...
6: Is it like a sangria?
7: A sangria, but it's elevated with a little bit of fizz, maybe a little bit of soda, some more lemons.
6: Mm.
7: And it's just like a sangria that's been woken up.
6: I can attest that is delicious, and you can find Joe's recipes at hereandnow.org. So TGIF and cheers, Peter.
5: Yes, I will definitely take a Manhattan, yes, please. Cheers to you. And here's to this next story about balsa wood airplanes. Kids love them, so do kids at heart. WBUR's Sharon Brody introduces us to the company that makes them.
8: Welcome to the factory at Paul K. Guillo Incorporated in Wakefield, Massachusetts, about a 30-minute drive north of Boston. It's a steampunky paradise at the heart of a business that's been delivering aviation joy for 100 years.
9: We're really very old school here.
8: Tom Barker started working at Guillo's 51 years ago when he was still in high school. Now he's the CEO and treasurer of the Balsa Wood Toy Airplane Company that launched in 1926. Guillo's is pretty much the only U.S. designer and manufacturer of these featherweight gliders that people have been tossing through the air and trying to untangle from tree branches since basically forever.
9: We have a product that is universally loved. It's just the imagination. 9-year-old kid's going to be thinking that he's the best thing in the world. Maybe he's the astronaut, and I'm going to throw this thing way up in the sky.
8: Paul K. Guillo started the business a century ago in his hometown of Wakefield, and Tom Barker says that led to his own thrilling childhood discovery.
9: Well, I grew up in Wakefield. I used to summer on Cape Cod, and when I was 6 or 7 years old, I went over to the local drugstore, and I picked up one of the gliders, you know, for 10 or 25 cents. And I was reading the back of the package one time, and it said, manufacturer Wakefield, Mass. I said, holy cow, that's where I live.
8: And holy cow, are customers ever devoted to these gliders. Mark Tennant is a designer who joined the company decades ago.
10: The wing slot in the fuselage is longer than the wing, so you can slide that wing forward and backwards in the plane, and where that wing is in the little toy plane is the secret to get it to either fly straight and far or do stunts and loops. And we do say that on the back of the package. Again, nobody reads all these instructions I put hours into writing.
8: Damn the instructions, full speed ahead. People do like to improvise when they fly these planes. And the factory itself is a testament to improvisation. The machines are unique because the product is unique.
11: I like the equipment. It's very one of a kind. Nobody else that has that. It's the only one in the world.
8: Keith Ballou is a machinist in the factory. He's worked for Guillo's since the 1970s.
11: I maintain the building, the machinery, everything from A to Z. I got equipment out there that we designed and built, and all the equipment we have improved on. And there's not a piece of machinery or shelving in here that I haven't moved at least once. Well, you know, I had a chance to go work for a missile company, but I didn't want to make bombs. I'd rather make toys. It's kind of fun.
8: And these fun toys make generations of customers happy.
10: They fly fantastic, and that's why people like them, and that's why we've been around so long.
9: Flight just fascinates people. You throw it, okay, well, maybe it's just going to go 10 or 15 feet, and then you go, gee, how am I going to make it go further? And you're learning while you're doing this.
10: I think it makes you feel young again, giggling, laughing. To be able to buy a little toy airplane for $3 or $4 and get that little fascination out of a product that you put together in, you know, 20, 30 seconds and we're able to throw it around the backyard. You know, for me, it makes me feel like I'm 12 again. For some people, they just like to see it fly.
12: Well, I'm a little airplane now.
9: Every grown-up's a kid at heart. That's really what it is. I think you could give a glider to a 96-year-old guy, and he's going to take that thing out and he's going to show everybody up and down the hall that he has an airplane, and, you know, let's go into the recreation room and let's fly it around, and everybody's going to gather around and watch what he does because it's fun.

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1: 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I'm Peter O'Dowd in Phoenix.
2: 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Have a great weekend. 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
2: I'm Indira Lakshmanan. Congress failed to extend warrantless wiretapping to surveil suspected terrorists abroad. Critics say losing that tool puts us at risk as we host the World Cup in July 4th.
4: This is a time of risk for the American people. 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
8: Aloha, this is Catherine Cruz. Mahalo for joining us. Hawaii Talks on the Conversation. It's Aloha Friday, June 12th. Today we take the show on the road, broadcasting live from the Aloha Tower Marketplace. Here we get the view of Honolulu Harbor. And this morning we take a closer look at the cruise industry. It took a hit during the COVID pandemic shutdown, and 2026 was looking like it was going to be a solid year, possibly approaching pre-pandemic numbers. But that was before the U.S. declared war on Iran and fuel costs skyrocketed. It's also been about 2 months since lawyers went to court over the state's proposed green fee to help offset the cost of visitors to the islands. We hear from passengers about what they think about an added tax to their cruise to the Hawaiian Islands. And state lawmakers were asked to pass a law to backstop the green fee. They didn't. The conversation starts right after the headlines.
9: Live from NPR News in Washington, I'm Ryland Barton. Iran's foreign minister says a deal to end the war with the U.S. has never been closer. NPR's Adia Hadid reports President Trump reposted a screenshot of the foreign minister's statement on his social media account.
10: Sayyid Abbas Araghchi said on X that what he called the Islamabad Memorandum of Understanding, quote, has never been closer. The reference to Islamabad is because Pakistan is mediating these efforts. That statement was quickly reposted by President Trump without comment. Shortly afterwards, the Pakistani Prime Minister Shehbaz Sharif also posted on X that he could confirm that, quote, a final agreed-upon text of the deal had been reached. He added, peace has never been this close as it is now. It is so far unclear what the memorandum contains. It may include a 60-day ceasefire and mutual blockades of the Strait of Hormuz being lifted. Dia Hadid, NPR News.
9: President Trump's name is being removed from the Kennedy Center in Washington, D.C. today. A judge denied a request to pause in order to take his name off the Performing Arts Institution, which serves as a living memorial to John F. Kennedy Jr. The judge ruled last month that Trump's name was illegally added to it. He said only Congress could institute a change to the Kennedy Center's name and ordered references to Trump to be removed by today. A federal judge has issued a preliminary injunction blocking the Trump administration's nearly $1.8 billion anti-weaponization fund. The judge said the move was necessary despite Justice Department statements that the fund was not moving forward. NPR's Ryan Lucas reports.
11: At a court hearing on a lawsuit challenging the fund, U.S. District Judge Leonie Brinkema said the public statements from DOJ officials that the department was abandoning the fund were not sufficient. She noted that President Trump continues to publicly support the fund and that the government has refused to formally declare under oath that the fund is indeed dead. Judge Brinkema therefore issued a preliminary injunction blocking the fund, but she gave the Justice Department 1 week to provide a clear, unambiguous declaration under penalty of perjury, signed by the acting attorney general and the U.S. Treasury secretary, that the fund will not move ahead. If it does so, the judge said she will likely dismiss the lawsuit. If the government does not do so, then the case will move forward. Ryan Lucas, NPR News, Alexandria, Virginia.
9: Team USA makes its 2026 World Cup premiere tonight, facing off against Paraguay in Los Angeles. Steve Futterman has this preview.
12: I think the big thing always for the U.S. team is, can the Americans score? 4 years ago, the U.S. played four matches and scored a total of three goals. You can't really do that and expect to succeed. So can the U.S. show more offensive creativeness? Christian Pulisic is probably the top player. Remember that name. He's the captain. Another player to watch out for, Weston McKinney.
9: Steve Futterman reporting. This is NPR News from Washington.
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14: This is HPR 1 at 11:04. I'm Mike Machado. John Barry has been appointed as the new director of the Honolulu Zoo. Barry served as a director of the Smithsonian National Zoo in Washington, D.C. He's also held senior-level positions in conservation and government sectors, including nonprofits. Says he wants to continue the zoo's involvement with the conservation of endangered species. That includes honeycreeper species at higher elevations that are under threat due to avian malaria spreading through mosquitoes. Barry also aspires to have the zoo become a formal botanical garden in addition to a zoological park. Dave & Buster's said this week its Ala Moana location is the top-grossing restaurant the company has. Pacific Business News did a story on it this week, and it's not a one-off thing. Several national food chains say Hawaii is their top-grossing location. Cheesecake Factory, for example, reported that about its location in Waikiki. McDonald's and Starbucks have some of their busiest locations in Hawaii. It's a combination of two things, visitors and locals who hit the drive-thru between their first and second jobs. On Oahu, this weekend, the 109th Kinkamehameha Celebration Floral Parade is taking place at 9 a.m. It starts at 9 a.m. on Saturday. The event features floral floats, marching bands, and pa'u riders on horseback, as well as representatives from the Hawaii Royal Societies. The parade will begin on King Street, fronting Iolani Palace, then down Punchbowl Street before making a left on Ala Moana Boulevard, and eventually down Kalakaua Avenue before arriving at Kapi'olani Park around 11:30 a.m. Plan your days accordingly. Mahalo for listening, members supported HPR1. The conversation continues at 11:06.

0: You're tuned to The Conversation here on Hawaii Public Radio. I'm Catherine Cruz. This morning, we're broadcasting live from the Aloha Tower Marketplace. Mahalo to Hawaii Pacific University for allowing us to use their esports arena. From the marketplace, we can see the cruise ship sail into Honolulu Harbor. Cruise ship visitors have been part of Hawaii's tourism picture for more than 150 years. And the latest visitor report shows that cruise passengers are up over the last year, but the cruise business is just part of the snapshot of the harbor. Joining us live is Deputy Director of our State Harbors Department, Dre Kalili. Good morning.
1: Good morning. Aloha. Thank you so much for having us here and for coming to the harbor this morning.
0: Oh, gosh. I'd love to come down here. And, you know, this is a big year because Aloha Tower marks its centennial.
1: The centennial anniversary. That's correct. This fall. We look forward to that.
0: Yeah. And, you know, we also have all the construction happening down at the Kapalama Terminal. And we've got rail. We're just outside the door here.
1: Certainly, there's so much happening around Honolulu Harbor as well as across our commercial ports statewide.
0: Yeah, so how does all the work that's happening in the harbor affect the cruise industry?
1: That is such a great question. So there's a lot of work that happens that benefits every user of our harbor, whether it's a cargo operation or a cruise ship and the passenger operations. And so constantly, year over year, in every one of our ports, we are concerned about dredging to make sure the ships can come in safely, that the piers are in great condition for whether it's passengers walking over them or our longshoremen, you know, discharging cargo from the ships onto our cargo terminals. And so our job at the Department of Transportation is to make sure that we are maintaining our facilities in great working order so that the private users of our ports can do all the things that they need to do to support our local economy.
0: And then we went out with you down to the Kapalama Terminal, and I know construction's just, you know, happening fast and furious over there. How does the move, because Peixa, I think, will go down in that location, and Matson will be able to kind of have a little bit more wiggle room.
1: Yes. So the whole reason that we are building the Kapalama Container Terminal is to add about 84 acres of new cargo space and 1,800 feet of new berth space. And like you said, it gives everyone a little bit more elbow room. The more space we have, the more efficient our cargo movements can be. And so we're looking at finishing construction at the end of this calendar year. And then we'll start to see a lot of shifts happening around Honolulu Harbor. And the biggest shift is going to be, you know, as you mentioned, Peixa Hawaii is going to relocate its operations from San Island Container Terminal across the way to the brand new Kapalama Container Terminal. But there are going to be some other shifts. So some operations that Peixa and Hawaii Stevedores are running at Pier 1 are also going to relocate to KCT. Pier 1 is right next to our primary cruise terminal at Pier 2, next to the foreign trade zone. And if you're not familiar with our pier numbering, it's right across the street from Restaurant Row, or Waterfront Plaza, mm-hmm. I think is the current name. And what that means is we might be able to look at hosting two ships at a time at the Piers 1 and 2 facility. So that could be a very big change mm-hmm. for our cruise passenger operations. And then, you know, the other facility is right near where we are right now at Piers 10 and 11. That was the primary arrival point for a lot of passengers, I think going back to at least the 20s.
0: Yeah.
1: And, you know, that's where boat days happen.
0: Boat days, yes, absolutely.
1: And so our terminal is inches, it feels like, away from the construction of the Skyline Guideway. And so right now we're trying to work diligently with HART to balance, you know, their needs for the construction, but also with the cruise passenger operations when ships arrive at Piers 10 and 11. So we're trying to make everything work, giving everyone a little bit more elbow room, not just for cargo operations, but for cruise also. But as you mentioned, there is a lot happening in Honolulu Harbor.
0: Yeah, and as the passengers disembark, you want to keep them safe if they're trying to make their way down to Chinatown or wherever, and with all the construction and, you know, the tour buses, right? You've got to be able to coordinate all that.
1: Right. So it's a little, we're finding a little bit of a pinch point around the Pier 10 and 11, and that's around Fort Street and Nimitz and Bishop Street and that complex between those roadways. And so it would be a huge improvement, I think, if we could configure two ships at a time at Piers 1 and 2. But of course, like I said, that's all contingent on us finishing at Kapalama.
0: Right. And, you know, I know they're forecasting more storms, and, you know, you folks have to manage the harbor with ships and vessels that need to come in when they're close and they need to unload their cargo or head on back out to sea.
1: So we are about 2 weeks into the hurricane season. It's every year from June to November. I'll take this opportunity to put the plug in. Everyone get ready for hurricane season. I think for us at the ports, it's critically important that we are in great communication with our users, and everyone knows the cues, right? Well, we start watching when storms develop, and then when they cross that 140-degree line. We are grateful for our excellent partnership with the United States Coast Guard. And as those storms approach, we are working with them and in constant communication with their teams to make sure we're all clear on what conditions we should expect to see. And then if we need to plan for a port closure, right? And then we'll start to take the steps to do that. And then once the storm passes, there's the protocols we follow to reopen our ports. But really, communication is everything as we plan for any number of heavy weather and storms. And even like last summer, we had that tsunami warning. And so that's what we do leading up to, you know, every year's hurricane season. But we have a lot of longer term, planning and other efforts and initiatives in place to make sure that our ports are incredibly resilient and we can bounce back from any disruption or impact from, you know, a storm or other type of event. And so, you know, we are studying, the effects of erosion and changing sea conditions and tides and, the wave energy changes over time. And so we're pretty, I think, on a good course to ensuring we understand what to expect and how we need to redesign our piers and port facilities to, again, ensure that we are resilient.
0: Yes, and, you know, we had those Kona lows, and there was bad weather, I think it was on the Big Island, a ship, you know, bypassed that, came here, I think, instead. And so, yeah, you've got to be flexible.
1: Yes, flexible and nimble. And, you know, we try our best to accommodate when there is an unexpected change in schedule for any type of ship. But, you know, ship agents work with our harbor masters and their staff. And, you know, we do what we can to continue to support vessel operations and just the overall maritime industry.
0: Yeah, I mean, you've got a lot of plates spinning in the air at all times.
1: I feel like it's a whole pantry full of plates. Mm-hmm. But, you know, we're able to do it because of the great partnerships we have with private industry, with our other government agencies like the Coast Guard and Army Corps of Engineers, and then other state agencies, including HAIMA and many, many others.
0: Yeah, and, you know, I know we could get into how the cruise ship industry works on the neighbor islands, but we do have to take a break. We have been hearing from Deputy Director, Harbors Director Dave Khalili this morning. We are broadcasting live from the Aloha Tower Marketplace, and we will be right back after a short pause.

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0: Welcome back. We are broadcasting live from the Aloha Tower Marketplace this morning, and we're joined by Deputy Harbors Director Dre Khalili. Dre, you know, talk about the impact of the cruise industry on the neighbor islands, because we are just coming off the peak season.
1: Yes. So peak season for us is, it usually starts about September and then goes through April and May. And on the neighbor islands, right, I know we've talked a lot about Honolulu Harbor already, but for the neighbor islands, you know, they see about as much of activity as we do here on Oahu. And especially since the Lahaina fires, the Lahaina anchorage is out of commission for the foreseeable future. And so a lot of the cruise ships that called there regularly with their itineraries have had to rearrange them. And, you know, now we'll see some cruise ships maybe spending 2 days at Nawiliwili on Kauai or at other ports to kind of fill that gap that was created when, you know, the Lahaina fires occurred. And so there's, you know, we're seeing a growth of activity, but I think this is true for Honolulu as well as our neighbor islands. We see the ships growing, but maybe our facilities aren't growing to keep up with the growing ships and, of course, the growing number of passengers. And I think one thing that, we see on the neighbor islands is more often than not, we're going to see a cruise ship come in and their passengers will be there for the day or maybe overnight. And then they'll get back on and then they'll carry on to the next port of call. Whereas here at Honolulu, sometimes we'll see a 4,000 passenger ship, you know, all the passengers get off with all their luggage and then a whole new batch of passengers. And so I think when we talked about elbow room a little earlier, we're looking at how do we create that for our cruise operations and to make sure all the passengers, they have a good, comfortable, and of course, safe experience when they're here in our islands.
0: Yeah, because these cruise ships, you know, they're getting bigger. And I know they're they have a plan to, they've got a schedule of ships already being built, right?
1: With that's right.
0: Running, I guess, cleaner energy with cleaner fuel. But yeah, you wonder about, okay, can our harbors handle?
1: Right. So we are trying to figure that out. What can we do? I think some of the areas where our cruise passenger facilities are kind of the space is finite there with some very few exceptions, but we have quite a bit of work happening, especially like at Arkilo Port and Kahului, where we're in the middle of a land acquisition process in both places, and having a little bit more land and we can spread out some of our cargo operations, but also separate our cruise operations, especially where, you know, taxis and motor coaches come to pick up the passengers. If we can separate that from the cargo areas, it'll be, again, that nice, comfortable, safe experience for passengers. So there's quite a bit of work happening, construction, land acquisitions, planning, design. There is a lot going on in our port system.
0: Yeah, and, you know, the whole idea of emissions and curbing emissions and, you know, going towards cleaner energy, I know that your boss, Ed Sniffen, you know, had talked about, well, we might have to figure something out, maybe put a ceiling, a cap on the number of cruise ships that come here, right? And you folks are tracking the emissions.
1: Yes.
0: Part of that.
1: So last year we developed a plan about how for across all modes in the Department of Transportation, we're going to aim to reduce our emissions and our carbon footprint. And for the ports, we had considered, okay, for cruise, like, what does that look like? Because as you noted, there are some newer ships being built with different fuel types and fuels with fewer emissions, but we're not seeing those come here. And so we've been in an active discussion with the industry about what the solutions could be. But I'll point out, we got a grant from the EPA to do an emissions study of what is actually happening in our ports. And I think in a couple of weeks, we'll be publishing our findings. And then with that effort, we're going to be identifying some real strategies that can bring down the emissions, not just from cruise, but, you know, for cargo also. So I'm excited about what, you know, the next couple months are going to reveal in terms of data and a pathway to reduce those emissions.
0: Is there anything else you want to underscore just about, you know, the harbor activity across the state and, you know, where we want this to go?
1: you know, just in general, I think most members of the public, you know, they touch and feel a highway almost daily. And, you know, on a very regular basis, you know, if you're flying out to a neighbor island or to the continent, you know, you experience our airports, but very rarely do our community members get to touch and feel our ports in that same way. And so I think, you know, this is a great opportunity to just share like a little bit about what happens on our waterfront. And, you know, one thing I'd like to kind of come around to is you noted earlier that we're celebrating the centennial for Aloha Tower. And I think in the fall, once we reopen the tower and the observation deck, we really want the public to come down and appreciate the tower for, you know, what it is. It's this beautiful landmark. You have this beautiful view of our harbor. And I really want people to experience our ports as best they can, especially from the tower.
0: Yeah, because it's a rich history. You know,
1: it's incredibly rich,
0: and there is lots to celebrate. And so, yeah, hopefully you'll let us know on what's planned.
1: If you take a look right now, you can see they're painting the tower, and so it's just a matter of weeks before we'll announce the date for the official centennial celebration.
0: Okay, and I know you folks were talking about Falls of Clyde and somehow working pieces of that historic
1: ship. When we reopen the tower, we'll see a display of artifacts from the ship, and you know the public can celebrate that rich history also.
0: Okay, all right. Well, thank you so much, Dre. We've been talking to Deputy Harbor Director Dre Khalili. We've been discussing the cruise industry and the impact on our harbors.

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1: On the next Fresh Air Weekend, the Book of Mormon is celebrating its 15th year on Broadway. We talk with the two original stars, Andrew Rannells and Josh Gad. We'll also hear from Clark Peters. In the series The Wire, he played police detective Lester Freeman. In Spike Lee's To Five Bloods, he was a Vietnam vet. He co-stars in the new series, The Burrows. 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

0: This morning, we are live at the Aloha Tower Marketplace, which looks out over Honolulu Harbor. It's where cruise ships slip in and out of port. Shannon McKee has been tracking cruise activity for some 3 decades. She's president of Access Cruise, the company the state has hired to keep its finger on the pulse of the industry. McKee tracks trends and looks at what could impact this aspect of the visitor snapshot.
1: The cruise industry with 2026 was looking very solid for Hawaii. This is all based on forecasted numbers that come out and are uploaded into a system called hawaii.portcall.com. So we download the data that's in there, which is placed in there by the different port agencies that support the cruise lines when they come in. They're not actual numbers, but they do give us a snapshot of what we should be seeing for the year. 2026 was certainly looking to be, you know, an excellent year. I think a lot like MICE and the convention business, it can be cyclical when it comes to, we'll see little dips every other year just because we see the world cruises that come through. There's usually smaller ships, but sometimes that will contribute if we see a little bit of a downturn. Never anything that's too significant, but we'll see the world cruises come in every other year versus every year to Hawaii for certain. But overall, 2026 looked to be a very good year when we sat down and like I said, just pulled the numbers from HawaiiPortCall.com.
0: Yes, and the industry took such a hit when we saw the pandemic unfold. And I know we're grappling with cases of the hantavirus, and looks like that's been contained. But still, it's just a worry because given our experience during COVID, you know, how bad it could get.
1: Well, I think it's a little bit misleading with the hantavirus, of course, in the media and what they're sharing. I mean, the virus obviously started in South America and Argentina with a couple that had been on a bird-watching ship, and they were on an expedition vessel that spent extensive time at sea through this expedition. So, sadly, that bit of information around the hantavirus, it was a lot of sensationalism built around that. The cruise lines certainly have dealt with, over the years, their fair share of viruses. Obviously, norovirus is fairly common in the trades, which is just a stomach bug that when it gets on board, the cruise lines have protocols and procedures that they immediately implement if they see somebody's brought that on board and they see any kind of spread, which increases the number of cleanings they do, and they put special protocols in, you know, certain pieces. They're cleaning the hand railings. They're handing out the silverware. They're making sure everybody's washing their hands. So the cruise lines have a lot of great procedures in place, especially when they see the bugs that sometimes come on board. But I think that the hantavirus was an anomaly. It was certainly sensationalized in the news, but it's not something in my 30-plus years that I've ever seen on board a ship before.
0: We also have the situation in Iran and the concern about the fuel costs, but cruise ships book these trips so far in advance, and I know they have hedged some of the costs in with the price of oil.
1: They certainly do, and the cruise lines are certainly flexible. We are seeing across, everybody is paying very close attention to fuel costs and how that's going to affect the industry. I know that there has been people out there that have speculated that the cruise lines will implement some type of fuel charge in the future if it continues, but we haven't seen that from any of the major brands. I think at this point in time, it's still a wait and see when it comes to the fuel costs. The cruise lines are certainly looking at all of their costs across the board. And essentially, with the fuel costs as they are, it touches everything with the delivery of their goods and services that are being delivered around the world. As the ships move, fuel certainly has a huge impact on their profitability.
0: Talk about the fact that with the cruise ships, and I know our numbers have been up, but, you know, when you think of these are visitors that you can count on, right? I was thinking like it's a safe bet, right? It's like bonds on the stock market because they plan so far ahead.
1: Yeah, with the cruise lines, they certainly do, especially the major brands, your Carnival Corporations, your Royal Caribbean Groups, your Norwegian Cruise Line. Obviously, Norwegian Cruise Line is the biggest partner in Hawaii they have a dedicated vessel to Hawaii. But the cruise lines are watching, and they're booking and really scheduling out anywhere from 3 to 5 years. And when I say 3 to 5 years out, they'll have their itineraries pretty much in place 3 years out. 5 years out, they'll have generalized regions that they want to put their ships before they put the actual itineraries in. But a lot of the way that they look at their itinerary planning, it is based on demand of a destination. And fortunate or unfortunate for destinations, if we see a downturn in popularity of a destination, the cruise lines have the ability to move those vessels. And at times they do, because if they can't fill the vessels, then they're going to move them to a place that they can. And we see that they don't like to do that once they publish an itinerary. Most cruise lines will do their best to stick to the itineraries that have been published, but at times they will make those adjustments if they see that they put an itinerary on sale 2 years out and they're not seeing the lift and the pickup at the price points that they need. They will make those adjustments and change those itineraries around. So I can't say that we can always depend on them. They are always watching. But the cruise lines, their business model is to fill those ships, especially the contemporary brands, your Royal Caribbean, your Carnival, your Norwegian Cruise Line, is to fill the ships. The goal is to have those cabins filled. It is a very different model than what you find with the hoteliers. The hoteliers may want capacity at 92%. The cruise lines, you'll often see them say that their capacity was over 100%, and it's because it's filling every single berth. So if you have a cabin that will take four, it's about what that capacity is to fill all four people into that berth. And that's an important piece. So they're always looking at whatever it takes to fill those beds and fill those cabins on board the ships, and they've done a great job of it. So I think it's certainly a different model. We don't see cruise lines pulling out quickly in most cases. They will stick to their strategy, but we can see their strategies. We're watching their strategies years in advance.
0: And you know what, I know just with our recent problems with the back-to-back storms here, I believe there were some diversions. A ship may have pulled into another port just to avoid the bad weather. They were able to rearrange, a bit unsettling for the vendors in Hilo or in an area where they rely on the activity of the cruise lines. But yeah, there's some flexibility in there. Bad weather happens.
1: Yeah, the cruise lines are certainly used to doing that. And that's the first thing they'll do with the Kona load storms. I'm sure that the cruise brands look to see what other islands had availability, if they could move the vessel to another island. Obviously, they do not want to disappoint their guests. So if they can rearrange their schedule while they're in the Hawaiian Islands, they will make their best effort to make that happen.
0: And then you talked about hotel rooms, and I know we're all waiting for a decision on the green fee because of that concern about attaching an additional cost for cruise passengers. And the ones we talked to, some didn't mind paying an extra fee because they said some of these ports could use some help. But of course, then for others, it's the price point.
1: Of course. It's really hard to speak to that because I think that there's an active lawsuit out there, and so there's still a lot of uncertainty around anything around the green fees as it is concerned with the cruise line, so it's not really something I can speak to.
0: Yeah, but it's just another aspect out there in play. There's also some talk by the state to possibly limit the number of cruise ships that stop in Hawaii, you know, with the concern about emissions and whether the cruise line is moving fast enough for the state on improving the efficiency, fuel efficiency of its vessels. And that's another thing that's out there that's still at play.
1: You know, the cruise industry, I have to say, is very progressive, and they're working with the new vessels that are scheduled to come out, that are being built. They all have been outfitted with the latest and greatest with any of the sustainability initiatives, from being able to plug into shore power to being able to take on green fuels, whatever that may be, whether it be LNG, hydrogen fuels. Some of them have dual tanks. So the cruise industry is actually working very quickly. They have, through Cruise Line International Association, they have a goal to have the industry be zero emissions by 2050. So I feel that they're moving in the right direction. And certainly there are some legacy vessels that are still out there on the high seas. But the cruise lines are moving very quickly to reach their targets. But yes, the state has targets in place also. They're not necessarily aligned with other destinations around the world or the Cruise Line International Association. I know there are talks going on across the board as far as how they can become more aligned, but that's probably a conversation that's more suited towards the Department of Transportation. I know they have been working very closely with the industry as a whole to see where that comes together and what the initiatives will be between the industry as a whole and Hawaii as a state.
0: Anything else that you think would be important to underscore, you know, just as we navigate through some of these issues that are beyond our control?
1: You know, I think it's important for everybody to understand that the cruise industry plays an important vertical for tourism in Hawaii overall. They have traditionally been some of the first responders when we've had some kind of crisis. When we had the volcano in 2018 and people were leaving the islands, the cruise ships were the first ones to return. They respected and said, oh, we can come back, or we didn't need to leave. Same thing with the fires in Maui. As soon as they were given the go-ahead and they felt that it was a respectful time and Maui said yes, they were the first ones back. So I think that the cruise lines are great, can be great partners. They are great partners to destinations. I think that's what the other piece is, as we hear around tourism. Cruise tourism is managed tourism. We know when the ships are coming. We know that they're coming years in advance. We can see it on our schedules, which I think is really helpful when it comes to planning. The guests, when they come, many of them are on organized types of programs, and these tour programs, when they're coming off, the footprint is much smaller, which I know is very important to the community, and they support the entrepreneurs. They support the local providers that are there. There are so many stories I can share of small providers that became big providers because of the cruise ships, because of that, the fact that the Pride of America comes into a port once a week, they can start a business off of that and then grow the business into the hotels and everywhere, but they know that ship is going to be there once a week. So I think that there's so many important pieces around the cruise ships, and that what a valuable asset they are as a part of one of the verticals that comes to Hawaii. The other piece is that allows guests to sample Hawaii, and what we find is that those guests return, and they return to their favorite island, whatever that island may be that they found that was their favorite. It was just a sampling of the Hawaiian Islands, and the Hawaiian Islands have so much to offer, and every island, as we know, is so different, and it has a different personality. And so I love that piece about the cruise tourism in building that managed tourism, which Hawaii talks about all the time.
0: That was Shannon McKee of Access Cruise with a snapshot of the cruise ship industry here in the islands, how it's recovered from the pandemic shutdown, and how we're all watching the latest global events to see how we can navigate through the second half of 2026.

0: You're back with the conversation as we broadcast live from the Aloha Tower Marketplace. We were able to talk with a number of passengers who disembarked here in Honolulu at Pier 10 recently about how they were feeling about paying an additional fee for cruising in our waters.
1: Hello, my name is John, and I'm a passenger on the Noordam ship, which came in under Holland America's flag, and we are here to visit Honolulu. Now, when you ask me the question of would an increased tax cause me to consider different options for where I visited, the answer is certainly yes. I have a limited amount of money, I'm very selective in where I go, and if the price got too high, I might choose to go to Alaska rather than to Hawaii, and that would be a loss for Hawaii and a gain for Alaska. I think that that ought to be very much so in the equation of how you address this thing, because people do have options and they would love to come see this nation and this island, but they have limited amounts of resources and we have to make those choices.
2: And of the places that you've been to, have you seen the impact of cruise ships coming into port?
1: Yes, there are numerous places around the world where I've been where there have been multiple cruise ships in there, and when you put a third ship in there, all of a sudden it becomes an unusable location for most of the people. And so making sure that you're in the price right bracket where you can get enough people but not too many is very important to this. And more importantly, you already have beautiful weather, beautiful ocean, beautiful buildings, beautiful history. Market those things.
2: Okay, but think carefully about this green fee.
1: Yes, I would have to think very carefully about this, because until you've done a very careful study of multiple ports and multiple places that you can you're competing with, you can't just say, well, we'll just tax the people, because taxation without a good reason is not something that people are going to embrace, shall I say.
2: Okay, but you figure there's a tipping point for passengers, and at some point, if it's too high, they'll go elsewhere.
1: Absolutely right. I mean, I made this choice on this particular voyage, and I started down in New Zealand, and I'll end up in Alaska, because they had a very reasonable schedule of costs, and it took me to places that I had never seen before. For example, all of the French Polynesian islands when we came up here, and they weren't running any big taxes, but they had two things that were exceptional. They had exceptional things in history, and they didn't have other people coming there because it was very affordable.
2: And you enjoyed yourself in those places?
1: They were absolutely awesome. It's nice to be back in the United States. It's nice to be with my countrymen. And I think I got a very good deal coming here, but if it had been higher, I probably would have not chosen that. I would have chosen someplace else.
0: We also talked to Russell and Esther James from Lubbock, Texas, to get their thoughts about paying an additional fee.
3: Actually, no complaints. I mean, we want to be helpful to the places we visit. They're beautiful, and given the cost of the cruise, it's so minor. Not going to be a deterrent for us, and if it's helpful to the places we visit, then why not?
2: And have you been to places where the ports of call maybe could have used some help financially?
4: Yes, we've been to quite a few different places that were like that, that we said maybe need some help financially.
2: And so you would have no objection of a fee?
4: No, not at all.
2: Have you been to places where you've seen the impact of a large ship unloading passengers and having maybe a negative effect on the place you're visiting?
3: Most of the places that we go are very used to the cruise passengers, so there's sort of an industry that's been built up around it. It's relatively rare that you will take a cruise ship to a place that's not used to the volume of cruise ship passengers. And so then it just gets into the larger issues of tourism. How much do you want? What is the impact of tourism? It's a very easy kind of knob to turn off or turn on when it comes to the cruise passengers as compared to other forms of tourism.
2: And so I'm just curious, what activities did you folks partake in while you're here in port?
4: We did an excursion, and we did the Hawaii Luau, and we did
3: Honolulu Museum of Art. We just got back from that, and I'd like to try the foods and see the art and see the parks, that sort of thing, and so whatever's there.
2: Okay, all right, but you wouldn't mind paying a fee?
3: relative to the cost of doing this trip, especially Hawaii, Hawaii is a long trip. So these are expensive cruises. So the kind of fees that are being discussed are just a tiny fraction of the overall cost of the trip. It's not a deterrent.
0: We also talked to David Simard, who says he understands why some ports are pushing back.
2: And so what do you think about this notion of a green fee for Hawaii?
5: Well, it would depend on how much and so on. You know, I recognize that sometimes cruise ships can overburden a port city, but, you know, it's all a matter of how much and what's the value for what the price is.
2: What seems fair to you?
5: Well, I would say maybe somewhere $5 to $10 a passenger would be reasonable.
2: As far as other places that you may have visited, do they charge fees like that?
5: Not that I know of. I mean, a visa fee is something totally different than a fee just to step off a ship and visit a port.
2: Well, here in Hawaii, we charge a hotel room tax, but obviously because you're on a ship, it's a little bit different.
5: Right.
2: But just was curious to see, yeah, what folks who take these trips think about. We may be the first in the country to do this.
5: Yeah, it's interesting but understandable why ports may want to do that.
2: Have you been to any ports where you've seen a large impact, environmentally?
5: With cruise ships? Mm-hmm. Oh, yes, Venice, Amsterdam, all of those

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1: The voices of a number of passengers disembarking here in Honolulu recently, talking about how they feel about the green fee and its additional tax for cruise passengers.

0: This is Ira Glass. 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
3: Tune in to HPR2 this Sunday at 3 p.m. for the final concert in our Hawaii Symphony Orchestra Masterworks series. Under the direction of Dane Lamb, we'll hear Overture No. 2 by Luis Ferenc, Symphony No. 1 by Brahms, and Rhapsody on a Theme of Paganini by Sergei Rachmaninoff, featuring piano virtuoso Joyce Yang. That's this Sunday at 3 p.m. on HPR2, sponsored by the Rice Partnership.

0: It was almost 2 months ago that attorneys for the state and the cruise industry laid out their case on the legality of the green fee for cruise ships. We're still waiting on a decision from the Ninth Circuit Court of Appeals panel. Ben Snyder is the attorney for Cruise Lines International Association, or CLIA. He argued that federal laws, including the Tonnage Clause and the Rivers and Harbors Act, prohibit Hawaii from imposing undue fees on cruise ships and their passengers.
1: CLIA's members pay significant amounts of money every year for services that are actually provided to the vessels in Hawaii. We are not objecting to that. The RHA has an express exception for services that are tied to the reasonable cost of providing those services. The problem is that here, Hawaii has come in and decided to impose additional charges, tens of millions of dollars every year, that have nothing to do with the services that CLIA's members were already providing. Those taxes are to support general revenue and to go to climate change projects and beautification projects, things like that, that are just far afield from the sorts of fees that Congress allowed under the RHA and that the Supreme Court has said are permissible under the Tonnage Clause.
0: Andrew Tia is with the state's Department of Attorney General. He defended the green fee in light of other taxes that states levy on ships.
2: States across the country tax businesses and economic activity that happens on ships. To name a few, Alaska levies an income tax on shipping companies, including those domiciled out of state. Florida imposes a sales tax on the rental of boats. Texas collects a franchise tax from ships, apportioned by the number of days spent in Texas ports.
0: The state has not been collecting any green fee money from the cruise industry due to the ongoing litigation. A bill this past legislative session aimed to carve out a compromise and lessen the fee for cruise ships. But the measure died in conference committee. Adrian Tam chairs the House Tourism Committee and spoke with HPR's Maddie Bender about what lawmakers had hoped for and why it didn't happen.
3: Going into the session, we understand that the cruise industry has launched a lawsuit against the state over the green fee. And I think on both sides, both the state and the cruise ship sides, we want to avoid a very costly lawsuit. So we wanted to find some middle ground or a compromise. And that ultimately became the bill that was proposed

0: was a per passenger headcount of a $10 fee, and those $10 will go towards, harbor improvements and several environmental protection costs in the area.
1: A statement that you made at one point over the course of the session got some attention because you said essentially it seemed to you that the state was reversing course on whether the initial green fee that was passed, not this session, but the previous one, was completely legal with respect to the cruise industry. Talk a little bit more about that.
0: So when we passed the original bill for the green fee to include cruise ships, we consulted with the attorney general as well as our own attorneys, and they've cleared it all as legal. And that was pretty much the green light for us to move forward with it. And they also said that they were able to defend it.
1: And I mean, then what changed to put you and lawmakers in the position where you felt like you had to pass that per passenger fee?
0: I think what changed, I don't think anything changed actually. I think it was the fact that it was going to be a very lengthy lawsuit and a costly one. And but at the end of the day, we understand the enormous economic benefits that our cruise ships bring, especially to places like Hilo, and Oahu. And we wanted to find a middle ground compromise. And that was one of the reasons why I introduced the bill that would allow for cruise ship gaming. Within our waters, at least, but not on our ports.
1: Would you mind expanding a little bit on kind of this economic trade-off, if you will, of, supporting tourism and the industry while also making it fair, being cognizant of something like the burden on the climate that cruise ships and the cruise industry causes?
0: I think it's something that we are all both on the same page on, which is we have to understand the need to protect Hawaii's environment because that is what attracts visitors. The cruise line is, industry is going to really have a hard time attracting customers if, our natural environment continues to deteriorate and we continue to face natural disasters, as we've seen with Kona Lows as well as the Lahaina wildfires. And there's also a need to balance our state's largest economy, which is tourism. Tourism employs a lot of folks in Hawaii, sustains a lot of small businesses, and many folks on these cruise ships, when they come here, they do support a lot of small businesses, especially as I mentioned in Hilo.
1: It's a tension that I think a lot of people are very familiar with. So the bill to tweak the green fee or the way it's collected on cruise ship passengers to $10 per head, that did not pass this session. Did that surprise you?
0: I wouldn't say I was surprised, or nothing. I don't know why it didn't pass.
1: I wonder though, do you feel like that bill not passing amounts to leaving money on the table, at least for this next year?
0: Yes, because the bill didn't pass, the TAT tax looks like it's going to stay, and the lawsuit is going to continue.
1: And do you have a perspective on the lawsuit one way or another?
0: At the end of the day, I want us to do what's best for our environment, but also do what's best for our economy because those two go hand in hand. And it's up to us as the state to find a path forward with the cruise industry on how to find that right balance.
1: Is this something that you're gonna keep as a priority in future sessions?
0: Yeah, I'll continue to work with the introducer and the subject matter chairs to see how we can find a path forward, as well as the governor's office because they were they've worked really closely with us on this as well.
1: Thinking about the fact that the green fee has been something that the governor's office has pushed pretty strongly for, was heralded as this like huge success, first in the nation when it did go into effect. And yet, when we look at the cruise industry, where we're not collecting anything, does that to you tamp down the success of the green fee a little bit, or should it make us reassess how groundbreaking this is?
0: I think the green fee will have a lot of benefits for the state. We've already collected several millions of dollars off of it, and we are spending it on our natural environment. We are putting it in disaster mitigation, and the plus side for our visitor industry is that part of the green fee will also go towards sustainable tourism. I want to also emphasize how important it is that the green fee is providing funding for disaster mitigation, because it looks like we're heading into hurricane season during one of the busiest times for tourism. And one natural disaster could wipe out the economy. And that's why we had to pass this green fee. It also is beneficial for the residents of Hawaii, because as we continue to see insurance rates go up, insurance companies are looking for places that are willing to invest in disaster mitigation and to prevent these disasters so they don't have to pay out a large portion of their own funds when a disaster hits.
2: That was State House Representative Adrian Tam discussing a scuttled plan to amend the transient accommodation tax for cruise ships. The Ninth Circuit Court of Appeals is expected to issue a decision on the cruise industry's case at some point in the coming months.

That is it for us for this Aloha Friday. We would like to thank Hawaii Pacific University for hosting us for today's On the Road show. Coming up next week, we take you to Chicago for a sneak peek of the new Obama Presidential Center. 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We were curious to see what story would be told about Hawaii. It is, after all, where President Barack Obama was born and where he spent much of his childhood and what helped shape his path to the White House. Got feedback? 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I'm Catherine Cruz. 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

0: It is All Things Considered and 12:47 on our Friday. Sending a big aloha to you and yours. And thinking about, well, you probably know my favorite topic is animals. What's your favorite animal? Do you have a favorite animal? Is it your dog or your cat? Or maybe your fish and her family that you've been raising for 7 or 8 years or whatever it is? A lot of different animals bring us joy. Could be just the chickens. Could be the nene, the zebra doves, or any of the critters over at the Honolulu Zoo, where there are many of them. And John Barry has now been appointed as the new director, looking after all of those amazing animals that need so much care 24 hours a day. Barry has served as the director of the Smithsonian National Zoo in Washington, D.C., so one would hope he's going to be putting a lot of effort into making sure all those animals are in top shape all the time. He's held senior level positions, it says, in conservation, government sectors, nonprofits. And it says that John Barry wants to continue the Honolulu Zoo's involvement with the conservation of endangered species. It means staying involved in the big national program with the AZA. And that includes honeycreeper species at higher elevations that are under threat due to avian malaria that spreads through mosquitoes. Here's some of what he said.
1: The staff and I are ready to do a lot more in that space. And so we're going to be working with partners like NOAA and the U.S. Fish and Wildlife Service. We're going to reach out to all the nonprofits in this space, like the Nature Conservancy and others. But, you know, there's a million people working on this. And I think the Honolulu Zoo can be a great place to convene them and to come up with ideas for how do we do it better? How do we do more? And how do we help?
0: That's right. Lots of enrichment for the animals, lots of room for the animals, especially the ones that need big spaces. He aspires to have the zoo become a formal botanical garden in addition to a zoological park. Honolulu Zoo welcoming John Barry as the new director. Good luck, John. Take good care of those animals for us.
2: This is All Things Considered from NPR News. I'm Elsa Chang.
3: And I'm Mary Louise Kelly. The Supreme Court's latest weakening of the Voting Rights Act has left limited ways to fight racial discrimination in redistricting. But advocates of minority voters are pushing forward with what they see as short-term solutions. NPR's Hansilo Wong reports.
4: Weeks after the Supreme Court struck down a Louisiana congressional map as an unconstitutional racial gerrymander, voting rights advocates rallied at Delaware's state capitol.
5: Voting rights are under attack. What do we do?
4: A group of Democratic state lawmakers is fighting back with a new bill. It would add Delaware to about a dozen states that have passed state-level voting rights acts that build upon federal anti-discrimination protections. State Representative Larry Lambert says the Delaware John Lewis Voting Rights Act has been in the works for a while.
6: When the decision came down, we started putting in a lot more hours, a lot more meetings. Here in Delaware, we knew that it was time to act with urgency.
4: Why the urgency here in Delaware?
6: Now, Delaware is the seventh blackest state in the nation in regards to percentage of African Americans. And we see that a lot of focus has been put on these states that have a higher percentage of African Americans.
4: States like Louisiana and Alabama, where voting is racially polarized. Republican lawmakers in those states recently eliminated congressional districts where black voters had a realistic opportunity of electing their preferred candidates. But state-level voting rights acts have their limits. They generally cover only state and local elections,